0: claims she suffered serious and permanent injuries after slipping on mashed potatoes at one of the chain's Virginia locations in 2023. Outback has filed for a notice of removal, which could move the case from state to federal court. A week before the first World Cup match, nearly 2,000 bartenders, cooks, and other hospitality workers at SoFi Stadium in Los Angeles will vote on authorizing a strike. ABC's Alex Stone has more.
1: They've been working without a contract for a while. This is 2,000 food and beverage workers at SoFi Stadium. These are cooks, servers, bartenders, concession workers, dishwashers. They don't work for SoFi or for FIFA. They work for a company called Legends Global. And they want $30 an hour. Legends is allegedly offering them a 25-cent wage increase. But they're saying, no, $30 is what they want.
0: I'm Dave Packer, ABC News.
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3: From Bloomberg World Headquarters in New York, I'm Doug Krisner. Let's update market action, look at a few top business stories as well. It is 8:05 on Wall Street. We have trading underway now in Tokyo, Sydney, and Seoul. Tech stocks in South Korea are being hard hit after a rotation in the U.S. away from semiconductor shares and into financial and healthcare stocks. Now, U.S. chip stocks struggled after Broadcom's underwhelming outlook. Those shares were down nearly 13%. In the U.S. session. And right now in Seoul, Samsung is off nearly 2%. Shares in SK Hynix weaker by more than 1%. On the positive side in the U.S., we had shares in United Health Group jumping more than 5%. Goldman Sachs up by more than 5% as well. Those gains helped to send the Dow Industrial Average higher by 1.7% to a record high, 51,561. After the bell, Lululemon reported disappointing results for the latest quarter. And on top of that, the company lowered its annual forecast. Lulu now sees revenue for the full year in a range of between $11 billion to $11.15 billion. And that guidance kind of underscores the challenge for incoming CEO Heidi O'Neill. And we got reaction from Deborah Weinswig of CoreSight Research.
4: The print was even a bit worse than most of us thought it would be in terms of comp store sales. So there's that. And I think the question right now is this more structural or cyclical? And you've got this interim period where, right, you've got interim CEOs. So either you're setting this company up for a phenomenal kind of place when the new CEO comes in, or there's a bigger story playing out. But I think it's more about the brand itself than it is about the sector.
3: Deborah Weinswig from CoreSight Research. Incidentally, shares in Lulu were down today in late trading by 11%. Senior U.S. officials have reportedly held preliminary discussions with major AI companies about the potential for the federal government to acquire some shares in those firms. Notice reports OpenAI CEO Sam Altman discussed the idea with senior Trump administration officials periodically since Trump began his second term. We check markets for you throughout the day here on Bloomberg. Right now, in Seoul, the KOSPI down 4.8%. In Tokyo, the Nikkei weaker by 1.3%. And in Sydney, the ASX 200 is down nearly 0.4%. Global news 24 hours a day and whenever you want it with Bloomberg News Now. I'm Doug Krisner in New York, and this is Bloomberg.
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0: Once upon a time, companies went public to raise money. You'd go on a roadshow to pitch your story and drum up interest. You'd float a big pile of stock, and then you're off to the races to go build your company. Turns out, that's not really the case anymore. I'm Barry Ritholtz, and on today's episode of At the Money, we're going to talk about the upcoming IPOs for trillion-dollar companies like SpaceX, Anthropic, and OpenAI. To help us unpack all of this and what it means for your portfolio, let's bring in Dave Nodig. He is president and director of research at ETF.com, and he shares with us how investors should be navigating not only these IPOs, but what they're going to mean for various indexes like the NASDAQ 100 and the S&P 500. So Dave, you wrote a fascinating piece, and essentially you claimed SpaceX is breaking capitalism and indexing. What is exactly broken? Is it the IPO process, the index process, or both?
1: I got to say, I think it's both. Sadly, I think it's both. The IPO process, I think most people can understand, seems pretty broken, right? We now live in a world where the private equity space is where most of the growth in capitalism is captured, right? If I had a great idea, if Barry, if you and I were going to just launch a company tomorrow, go raise a bunch of money and do something, we wouldn't go to Wall Street. We would go to some private equity firm. And we would say, hey, we've got this great idea. And they would say, awesome, give us 75% of your company for a couple million bucks. And we'd be off to the races. And then when we need more money, we would go back to that same private equity person who would probably connect us to their favorite private credit person who would then loan us another $50 million for us to do the next stage of our business. And so on, until we had accumulated so many shareholders, so many mouths to feed, that if eventually we have to go public so that all those people can get paid. That is the reality of the modern IPO market, which works out pretty well for the private equity capital, but no longer really rewards the public as a public market the way it used to.
0: So let's talk about that contrast between old IPOs that raised growth capital. You very much imply in your piece, SpaceX is breaking capitalism and indexing, which, by the way, I stole that opening paragraph of. You very much imply that modern IPOs essentially exist to provide insiders and early investors with liquidity. So first, when did this shift occur? And second, is it an issue? Is it a structural problem?
1: I think we can trace this back to pretty much every IPO since the Great Financial Crisis. I mean, I think any IPO in the last 15 or 20 years has followed a pretty similar pattern. We've seen the steady growth of the size of IPOs. They're bigger and bigger and bigger companies. Now we're talking about trillion-dollar IPOs. You know, when I went in the dot-com era, the average IPO was about $120 million. That was the value of the company post-IPO, and the amount being floated averaged around 30 or 40%. So big chunks of these companies went public. People could assess them. They traded for a significant period of time, sometimes profitable, sometimes not profitable, and then they would end up in the hands of the public and in indexes. And that was a lengthy process. It took, you know, a year or two of being a public company for people to get familiar with you. That's all gone now. And so now what we have are these sort of headline-making IPOs of big companies, whether they're, you know, a Klarna or a Reddit or now a SpaceX. And so everybody now feels like these are lottery tickets, that you want to get in super early on the IPO, get some purported pop, which no longer really happens, and that is your key to riches. Increasingly, what actually happens is the opposite. Companies come public, they trade down initially. Sometimes they ramp up. Tesla famously had a great first year after the initial sell-off. So it's not that all IPOs go this way, but it is no longer like the dot-com era.
0: So you mentioned SpaceX. People have described this company as kind of unique, in part because it involves commercializing space, in part because Elon Musk still, despite
2: the past couple of years has a cult following, courtesy of his work at Tesla. And then also because it's just an immense valuation, what makes SpaceX unique, or is it not unique?
1: Well, I don't want this to be about whether SpaceX good or SpaceX bad. SpaceX is unique for a bunch of structural reasons. It is already a multi-business conglomerate. It's pretty rare we see a multi-business conglomerate come out as an IPO. That tends to be what you do after you IPO and start accumulating new companies. So inside the SpaceX wrapper, we've got Twitter X, we've got Grok and XAI, which is increasingly now a data center story, I guess, unless a development of AI story. We've got the providing commercial internet, right? 9 million Starlink subscribers. That's a very real business that makes real money. And then the near monopoly on at least United States space launch is you know, virtually completely a monopoly now for SpaceX. So whether that's a great business or not, that makes it a bit unique already out of the gate. But more unique is how it's coming to market. It's only floating 5% of its stock. So 95% of this company will still be privately held after they float the IPO. And yet, despite that very, very thin float, it's getting accelerated entry into the NASDAQ 100 and is being considered for accelerated entry into the S&P 500. So we're breaking all sorts of rules.
2: So let's talk about the NASDAQ 100. If you've been an investor in the Qs, as they're known, the NASDAQ 100 index ETF, you have done tremendously well over the past 15 years, outperformed the S&P, outperformed just about every historical period, including the 90s, where the Qs were just, you know, a giant home run, except for that little, you know, 83% crash at the end. So what did NASDAQ do wrong in admitting SpaceX to the Qs, and what should they have done instead?
1: Well, so what they did was, over the spring, they did what's called a consultation, which is they go to all the people who actually pay for the index. I mean, important to point out, NASDAQ's in a business. They licensed the NASDAQ 100 to folks like Invesco to run the Qs products that people know. And so they went out to all the people who licensed that index and said, would you be okay if we did this thing? And everybody said yes. And so now we have new rules. What the new rules did was accelerate how quickly a company can get in if they're very large to 15 days. It used to be 6 months. And they've also changed how they think about the float. It used to be if you really floated a very thin amount of stock, they just wouldn't consider you at all. Now at 5% float, they're going to pretend that your float is 15% or 3x. Just because of reasons. And then over time, as the float increases, as shares come off lockup and more shares trade, that will ramp until 33% of the company is floated, at which point it receives full weight in the index. Because the NASDAQ 100, unlike most other indexes, is not free float adjusted. So normally, if they didn't do anything and they let SpaceX in, it would come in at $1.75 trillion. Instead, it's going to come up at 15% of that when it finally launches. And then that will increase with every unlock. The percentage that the funds need will go up. And so it creates this kind of ramp that as more shares come out, there's more guaranteed buying, which I gotta say feels like bad liquidity for the insiders.
2: What motivates them to do this? I mean, what harm would befall the index or the IPO or NASDAQ generally if they waited the 6 months that they're supposed to wait for every other IPO?
1: I mean, basically none. The only argument you can make is that by having SpaceX in the ETFs, in the index itself, that people will be more attracted to that index and therefore people will put more money in those funds. And ultimately, that's what people really care about. They want money tracking those funds. From a performance perspective, it's not like every human being on the planet won't be able to buy these shares the day after it IPOs. There'll be if you want to go buy 100 shares the day after the IPO, there'll be
2: a price. Or the day of the IPO, you don't even have to wait till the day.
1: Right, there'll be a price. Anybody will be able to buy it. So it's not like it is this rarefied thing that can only be bought through this index. It's going to be everywhere. It's going to be like Apple stock. It'll be easily tradable all over the world. So all this is doing is guaranteeing that existing money that is tracking that index will have to sell a whole bunch of other things in order to buy this new slug of SpaceX, which will be something like $7-ish billion on that one day that they have to buy it all. So they're just going to be a big whale buyer in the market on one day. Guess which way the price will go? Honestly, who knows? Because everybody knows this, so it's going to get front run. So do you buy it the day before this? Do you wait until after this? It's going to be one of those get the popcorn moments in markets.
2: Is this an attempt to get ownership of SpaceX in an index before the S&P 500?
1: Sure. It's a chance to build a pool of assets with a reasonable weight before the rest of the index world has piled on. Although we should point out S&P is now considering accelerating their rules to include a company like SpaceX after 6 months. Not nearly as egregious. And the S&P has a committee that could say no. And they always free float weight everything. So even if they did let it in early, it's only going to be in at 5% of its nominal real value. So what could happen in the S&P is much less dramatic, thankfully, than what could happen in the queue.
2: Fascinating stuff. So for investors interested in the SpaceX IPO, there are going to be a lot of trading anomalies around this IPO. It seems like the structure is very much set up by NASDAQ and others to goose the price higher. If you're a holder of Qs, well, maybe this has some impact around the edges. Some of it's going to offset, some of it could drive prices higher, but regardless, the IPO of SpaceX is going to impact your passive index. I'm Barry Ritholtz. 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
4: Hot weather moving in over the next couple of days, and we'll also notice an increase in the humidity. Tonight, clear to partly cloudy, a low of 60 to 65. Sunny tomorrow with highs reaching close to 90. Partly cloudy and 65 to 70 tomorrow night. Saturday, partly sunny, warm, humid near 90. A storm possible late in the day, especially north and west of town. Then showers and storms Sunday. I'm Rob Carolyn with your weekend forecast on Bloomberg 92.9.
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15: This is a fundamental company to own for the long term. And let's just skip all the noise around what's happening with the IPO, the trading over the next month. There's a lot of dynamics in that. My sense is that it probably moves up and then might move off a little bit as some of those lockups get released. But I think what's most important is where this company is going. Like him or not, Elon is a generational founder. And what he's put together in terms of building a sovereign AI company, that's everything from chips to energy, distribution, that piece is unique. And if we take the approach that having vertical or sovereign AI is a competitive advantage because you can innovate faster and distribute faster, if that is true and you believe that AI is going to ultimately be foundational to humanity, I think this really sets up as one of those generational companies to own. And so I think you kind of got to look at the conversation in two pieces, but this company really does stand alone when it comes to its unique set of assets. And it's, I think, just a very exciting time in tech.
16: 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It's a space company. I don't know what this thing is. They're talking about putting people on Mars. It's tough to position, don't you think?
15: 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And I think that if you look at what they've done over the last 1 and 3 years, I think it's easier and easy to position.
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0: There used to be a clear distinction between public and private companies. Firm would take years or even decades to grow, build their revenues and profits, and eventually tap the public markets to go national or even global. That doesn't seem to happen anymore. As endless amounts of capital sloshes through the system, more and more companies are staying private. But there's a group of private investors that are accessing public capital through various wrappers, including ETFs. To help us unpack all of this and what it means for your portfolio, let's bring in Dave Nodig. He's president and director of research at ETF.com, and he shares with us how investors should navigate these public-private hybrids. Dave is also the author of the book, A Comprehensive Guide to Exchange-Traded Funds. So Dave, there was once a very bright line between public and private markets. Has that line disappeared, or has it simply just moved into wrappers that investors don't fully grok?
1: I think it's more the latter. I think the rules haven't really changed. I think that's important to point out here. It's not like we passed a law that said everybody can get in. What's changed is that there's a willingness by the issuers of product to get a lot more aggressive in what they're positioning as retail appropriate vehicles. So it's not, there's not a new wrapper here. What there are new ways of stretching the edges of wrappers that have been around for, you know, almost 100 years at this point.
0: So let's put some numbers on that. Since 2010, private credit raised something like $1.8 trillion. Every major firm, Blackstone, Apollo, KKR, Ares, Blue Owl, they're building retail channels. There were 314 interval funds, tender offer funds with $277 billion in assets as of January of this year, of 2026. A lot of chatter that private is going after the 401k market next. What does all this capital mean to investors?
1: Well, you know, I think the thing investors need to realize is that if you're the one being offered a product, you need to ask yourself why, right? If somebody's coming to you and saying, I want to give you access to private credit or private equity, it's very smart to say, who is selling this to me and why are they selling it to me now? And unfortunately, the real answer here is that the, you know, look, we're in this incredible bull market. Let's just be really honest. Things have been going up for a very, very long time. And because of that, there is a lot of money that is looking for exits. And at the end of every cycle in my career, it is retail that is looked at to be the exit, whether that's buying Beanie Babies, used cars, or stocks. It doesn't really matter. At the end of the day, the retail investor is the one that the quote unquote smart money, the big institutional money, is looking to unload their positions onto. And so it's not surprising to me that we're seeing a lot of discussion around quote unquote democratizing private investing, whether it's venture capital or private credit, it doesn't really matter. It's all the same thing. And so now that we just have to accept that we're going to be marketed these products. And for the most part, I think investors are not well served by them, but I think that that's worth poking at.
0: So we should all take some advice from that great alternatives investor, Groucho Marx. I don't want to be a member of any club that would have me.
1: Exactly.
0: So let's talk a little bit about how this used to look in the old days. Historically, companies would go public to raise growth capital. Today, it seems like a lot of the best known private firms can stay private indefinitely. And those that go public seem just to be reaching for liquidity for insiders. Is that what's happening with these various 40 Act funds in all sorts of new wrappers?
1: Yeah, there's two things going on here. So on the one hand, eventually these private companies go public and there's a lot of effort to get investors involved in those IPOs. That's the end state of what we're talking about. I want to focus a little bit more on the beginning state, which is how the actual money in private equity gets there. And historically, how that money ends up in a private company is pretty simple. There's some pool of assets. Generally, it's an LLC or a limited partnership, and it collects $1 billion of money from a bunch of rich people and endowments and institutions. institutions and financial advisors, and that money goes into a pool, which then makes a bunch of small investments in, say, 15 different startups in Silicon Valley. And the idea is that one of those hits big, and then the payout from that is either that company gets bought or it goes IPO, and all the investors in that limited partnership then get a big check. That's sort of the structure. How that little pool of private money gets managed can really vary. It's very common for it to be in just literally a limited partnership. But the problem with that is you can only get so many investors into it. When you want to get a lot of investors, you have to go to some sort of regulated vehicle. And then you end up in usually a closed-end fund of some kind, whether it's a traded closed-end fund, a non-traded closed-end fund, an interval fund, a tender offer fund. They're all sort of versions of the same things. They're funds that are roach motels. Money goes in, money never comes out.
0: Define those various things. What's the difference between a tender offer fund, a limited fund, a closed-end fund for people who may not be hip to all these different acronyms? What is going on in these and interval funds? Go through the whole list.
1: Yeah, so really the main structure is the closed-end fund or the CEF, which is part of the 40 Act, just like an open-ended fund, which is an ETF or a mutual fund. Same rules, same laws. They have a board, they have very similar structures at the very, very high level. The biggest difference is a closed-end fund is basically subscribed to once, like an IPO. You go out, you say, I want to raise $1 billion. You see if you can get a bunch of people to give you that $1 billion. Now that is a closed pool of money. And whether or not money ever comes out of that pool again depends on how the rules are written for that fund. In the most investor-friendly version, it tends to be a traded closed-end fund, meaning you can go to NYSE and you can get a bid for it, and it may be trading at a discount or not. That's the version that, for instance, Pershing Square just launched. Pershing Square just filed PSUS, which is a fairly traditional closed-end fund. They raised a bunch of money. Now it trades in the open market, and much to the dismay of Bill Ackman, it's trading at a 20% discount to what it's actually worth. That's pretty common in closed-end funds because there's no liquidity. You can only buy it or sell it from other people who happen to want it or own it.
0: Here's the math on private investing that I think a lot of people overlook. The median fund, it does okay. Doesn't do great. You're better off in the S&P. It's expensive and it's illiquid versus the S&P. But a top decile fund does really well. Diversified, non-correlated, and very often outperforms the index. The problem is, unless you get into that, I'll be generous and say top quartile fund, the performance, the juice isn't worth the squeeze. I love that expression. So given all of that, how do you think regulators should be treating this private exposure in these various public wrappers?
1: Well, so my two big issues are liquidity and transparency. I think we should enforce the liquidity rules, right? Which means that if you're sticking something in like an ETF, you should not be able to violate the 15%. If you cannot trade it and get a price on it intraday, it is not liquid and you should not count it as liquid. So step one, we should actually enforce those liquidity rules.
0: Intraday, meaning once a day or anytime throughout the day?
1: Well, you've got to at least be able to do it once a day.
0: Okay.
1: Right? And I would argue holding an intraday priced vehicle, you should probably be holding most of your assets in intraday price securities.
0: 85%.
1: Yeah, 85%. Right. So like that seems pretty rational. And then, so that's the liquidity side of it. And then the transparency side of it. Look, the problem in private equity and private credit, as everybody knows who's played in any of this, is that the marks don't matter, right? I mean, we've all seen those pitch books that say, look, you should invest in privates. They're so stable. They hardly ever go up or down.
0: I love Cliff Asness calls that volatility laundering.
1: And it's exactly
0: what it is. And it's the perfect phrase.
1: Right? So you're taking what would obviously be wildly volatile assets and you're marking them once a quarter and you're marking them, based on a lower vol metric on what its comps did. So, of course, those are ridiculous and stupid marks. So that would be the next thing I would focus on is independent valuation agents for anything that is going to touch the public hand, right? If it's not in a if it's not in a limited partnership where you've got your own governing documents, if you're going to touch the 1940 Act, We should have independent verification, and we should at least publish valuation rules. That's the other big one, is that they don't tell you how they value any of these things. That's the board. The board values whether or not your private thing is worth X or Y. I don't like that. I would like to know the rules. Why do you think SpaceX is worth $185 instead of $500?
0: Huh. Really, really, really fascinating. Last question. 5 years from now, how do you think this public-private distinction, these public wrappers around private investments, I love the phrase liquid alts, kind of reminds me of the George Carlin word routine, jumbo shrimp.
1: Military intelligence.
0: Right, yeah. Exactly. That's the exact routine. Listen, either it's private and illiquid or public and liquid, but private and liquid doesn't really, at that point, it might as well be public. It doesn't make any sense. How do you think this distinction is going to show up in the minds of investors and or regulators?
1: I feel, I don't want to be Doomberg about this, but I feel fairly confident suggesting we're going to have some event in the next couple years, which is going to like pull the scales off our eyes around.
0: Haven't we kind of had those sort of events already this year? We've had a bunch of privates kind of.
1: Oh, no, very, very thin. Like Blue Owls, like closing your BDC for redemptions. That's pretty, that's course of business.
0: You're talking not quite GFC, but in the same neighborhood.
1: I think we're going to have a few funds really have to you know, either close, whether it's a high profile private equity fund unwinding, whether it's some of the private credit stuff really coming home to roost.
0: For those of you interested in everything from liquid alts to interval funds to M&A funds to what have you, you have to be aware of the downside risks. These things tend to be expensive. They often trade at a discount. Assuming they trade at all, they are not especially transparent. There is a lot of good faith in relying on management to tell you what these things are worth. No conflicts there. And generally speaking, they seem to operate on a very different plane than publicly traded stocks and bonds. I'm Barry Ritholtz. 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
4: ABC News, I'm Dave Packer. A health alert in Texas. The state health department there looking into doctors to be on the lookout for potential New World screwworm cases in humans, especially if they've been in contact with cattle infected with the pest, which have now arrived in the state. This while noting there have not been any human-to-human spreading events yet. John Bolton, President Trump's national security advisor, former, is expected to plead guilty over mishandling classified documents. Sources tell ABC News this will involve one count of illegally retaining national security information.
5: They're also making clear, these sources, that it does not involve him transmitting the information to anyone, and again, that he will pay a fine of roughly $2.25 million.
4: ABC's Pierre Thomas, a deadly shooting in Northern California. Authorities say three victims were wounded and an 18-year-old dead in the parking lot of a high school after a graduation ceremony. The suspect is at large. This is ABC News.
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7: From Bloomberg World Headquarters in New York, I'm Doug Krisner. Let's update market action. We'll look at a few top business stories as well. Stateside, we had a rotation out of semiconductor stocks and into financial and healthcare shares. Chip stocks struggled under the weight of Broadcom's underwhelming outlook, and that stock today was down about 13%. And as a result, we had the Philadelphia Semiconductor Index losing more than 2% today. So that's the negative side. The positive side looks like this. United Health Group up more than 5%. Goldman Sachs up more than 5%. Both are Dow components, by the way. And those gains helped the Dow advance about 1.7% to a record high, 51,561. If you're wondering, the S&P added just 0.4%. NASDAQ comp was down today by 0.1%. A lot of focus on geopolitics, as you may imagine. Iran saying that there has been no recent progress in talks with the U.S. over an interim peace deal. We also had to contend with persistent fighting in Lebanon, despite the fact that about 24 hours ago, Washington declared a ceasefire between Israel and Lebanon. Now, with that continued fighting, it's kind of ironic because oil prices slipped for the first time in 3 days, with WTI down nearly 3% in New York to 93.04. We're trading 92.70 here in the electronic session. Senior U.S. officials have reportedly held preliminary discussions with major AI companies about the potential for the federal government to acquire some stock in those firms. Notice reporting that OpenAI CEO Sam Altman has discussed the idea with senior officials in the Trump administration periodically since the president began his second term. We check markets for you throughout the day here on Bloomberg. Quite the selling in South Korea. Samsung is down by about 4.5%. SK Hynix down more than 5%. Talking about the downdraft in the chip stock stateside, the Kospi is off 5.4%. Meantime, in Tokyo, the Nikkei is down about 1.6%. 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
6: Now, your three-day weather forecast on Bloomberg 92.9.
3: High pressure slowly drifts into the Atlantic over the next couple of days. Will be clear to partly cloudy in the Boston area for the evening and overnight. It'll fall back to 60 to 65 with 50s in the suburbs. Sunshine and near 90 tomorrow. Tomorrow night, partly cloudy, 65 to 70. Saturday, partly sunny, maybe a late day storm, 90. Scattered showers, thunderstorm Sunday, 75 to 80. I'm Rob Carolyn with your weekend forecast on Bloomberg 92.9.
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14: This is a Bloomberg Business of Sports report. The New York Knicks are auctioning two Celebrity Row seats from Monday night's Game 3 at Madison Square Garden when the NBA Finals return to New York. The seats are right off center court. Usually they are given to the celebrity fans such as Tracy Morgan and Timothée Chalamet, who are courtside fixtures. NBA Commissioner Adam Silver says they are making continued progress on its plans to start a league in Europe.
15: We've seen record interest, and we're very excited about the ongoing opportunity and working closely with FIBA, our federation.
14: The NBA wants to have it in place by the end of 2027. Former Alabama football coach Nick Saban has testified in support of a bipartisan bill to overhaul college athletics. Saban told the Senate Commerce Committee that it's time to tap the brakes on a system where players can increasingly earn millions of dollars while moving freely between schools. With the Bloomberg Business of Sports report, I'm Michael Barr.
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16: On the latest edition of the Bloomberg Surveillance Podcast from Apollo Global Management, Torsten Slot. Well, the U.S. is having three very important tailwinds to growth at the moment. One coming from the AI boom, another coming from the One Big Beautiful Bill, and another tailwind also coming from the industrial renaissance, meaning the political interest in bringing back production to the U.S. of manufacturing capacity. And we're beginning to see all these three engines really fire very, very significantly, because the AI boom obviously is very strong. We also have the One Big Beautiful Bill, especially for the next two or three quarters, is very strong. And we're also seeing ISM manufacturing begin to accelerate in the last 6 months, because now the trade war uncertainty is more behind us. Yeah. And now we're beginning to see the positive effects. So therefore, GDP over the next 12 months should be growing in nominal terms at roughly around 5%. And in real terms, we should have GDP growth at a roughly 2-2.5%.
17: Is it just a set of stimuli?
16: Well, the key issue is, of course, that the AI spending boom plays such a significant role. And that's very important, both because it plays, of course, a role in the data center build-out, but also the associated energy build-out. And that's why the AI boom is so interesting from a Fed and an inflation perspective, because the AI boom is certainly inflationary initially, because we are spending a lot of dollars, about $700 billion from the hyperscalers alone, on the build-out. And that, of course, means more pricing and more, therefore, higher inflation when it comes to semiconductor prices, when it comes to labor, when it comes to energy, when it comes to construction workers. So initially, it is something that is not just driven by the One Big Beautiful Bill, but it's also important driven by ultimately how long time you think the AI boom will continue.
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19: I'm David Rubenstein, and you're listening to Bloomberg Wealth on Bloomberg Radio. Private credit has exploded into a trillion-dollar market, fueling deals, reshaping lending, and raising new questions about risk in the financial system. But Centerbridge Partners co-founder Jeff Aronson isn't worried.
20: The private credit market is very large. It's measured in the trillions of dollars. But do I think it poses a systemic risk? I don't.
19: Jeff Aronson started his career far from Wall Street. He studied political science, went to law school, and became an attorney. Then came the stock market crash of 1987. It wiped out his firm and forced a decision that would change his life.
20: I'm newly married. I have student loans up to my neck. I don't want to be a lawyer, and my firm just went bankrupt. So I went to John and Michael, and I literally said, give me a chance. I want to be an analyst. And I actually said, I'll work for free.
19: That moment launched a 16-year run at Angelo Gordon, and eventually a bigger leap.
20: I didn't care about my name being on the door. And we never argued over money or anything like that. I mean, they made me wealthy. I wanted a chance, the phrase I used, to drive the bus.
19: In 2005, Aronson co-founded Centerbridge Partners. Today, the firm manages $47 billion across private equity, private credit, and real estate. And while he's now at the center of one of the fastest growing areas in finance, Aronson says success comes down to timing, discipline, and a willingness to take risks.
20: I'm incredibly lucky. I'm not superstitious, but I'm a lucky person. I've been in the right place at the right time, and that's why this is a great country. Look what this country is able to afford someone if you're smart and you're hardworking and ambitious and have a little bit of luck.
19: So, Jeff, right now, people are all of a sudden obsessed about private credit. You've been a debt investor for much of your career. Is private credit a big problem for the U.S. economy?
20: I actually don't think it's a big problem for the U.S. economy, because it's not systemic in nature. The private credit market is very large. It's measured in the trillions of dollars. But do I think it poses a systemic risk? I don't. I think you also have to be careful with the phrase private credit. I think most people associate it with lending, direct lending. You read a lot about direct lending these days. But private credit is also buying a distressed non-performing loan at 10 cents on the dollar. They're all under that umbrella. I think when most people use the phrase, they think about it as a lending product.
19: Is AI affecting your investment world?
20: Very much so. So in many ways. First, it affects what we do in this office, how we go about analyzing something, how our younger people build their models. When we go to investment committee, sometimes we'll take an investment committee memo that we've prepared and we'll run it through AI to see what we've learned. So it's impacting the day-to-day business of investing, for sure. It's also impacting the companies we invest in, whether as a credit investor or as an equity investor. It's kind of like a slow-moving train wreck in terms of its potential impact, which is accelerating. I think if you think about how quickly it's changing, and then you try to anticipate, what's it going to be like a year from now, or 3 years from now, or 5 years ago, 5 years from now, it's kind of unimaginable.
19: In the investing business that you're in, will you need fewer people because you're going to have AI make the investment decisions, or is that not realistic?
20: I think theoretically that's possible, but in the real world, AI is not a substitute for judgment or intuition or things like that. So I think it's possible it could have fewer people doing a specific task. Certainly that's the case. But is it going to supplant human judgment in terms of should we buy this company or should we lend money to this company? I don't believe that.
19: So let's talk about your company, Centerbridge. So your company today, what percentage of your money is being invested in, of your $46 billion or so, is invested in debt?
20: Our private credit business, which is pretty expansive, is around $22 billion of that.
19: And the rest of your money is invested in what?
20: Around $18 or $19 billion is in private equity, and the balance are in real estate strategies.
19: So today, if I said I have some money, I want to give you some money, but I don't really know where I should put it, real estate, private credit, private equity, what would you advise me?
20: David, for you, we're going to create a special fund to do all of the above.
19: So when people call you up and they say, I don't know what to do with my money, what do you tell them today? You put it in private credit, private
20: kidding
19: equity?
20: Kidding aside, it depends on your return target as well as your risk tolerance. So obviously an equity product, all things being equal, is going to have a higher return and higher risk than an equity product. So it depends what you're looking for.
19: Are you worried about the U.S. economy going into a recession? We haven't had a recession in quite a while. Are you worried about that possibly occurring?
20: I'm a worrier, I'm a contrarian, I'm by background a credit person, so I'm always focused on downside and risk. That said, do I see that happening anytime soon? I don't. We can speak to the people who run our businesses and get their take. And of course, there are always bumps in every company, but we think the U.S. economy is in reasonable shape.
19: Okay. What about the war? Do you think the war is going to infect the U.S. economy adversely or in some other way?
20: I think it depends on how long it goes. If you actually look historically at geopolitical events, wars and things like that, equity markets at least typically recover very quickly. It's like 39 days for the equity markets to recover after some big geopolitical blow up or event. And clearly now, at least as of today, the equity markets are looking through the end of the war because they're either at or near all-time highs. But I think if the war continues and the price of oil remains high and you get into practical impacts

0: the risks of that? Do you think it's a good idea or not a good idea?
1: I think it's a good idea with one giant caveat. And that caveat is people have to understand what they're investing in. And if they don't, they shouldn't be investing in it. So I'm sure there is a subsection of people that have an IRA or a 401k that they understand what they're investing in. And I think it's perfectly appropriate. Now, obviously, they can't put all their eggs in one basket. They have to diversify. But why shouldn't they have the opportunity? But conversely, if you don't understand, you just shouldn't be doing it.
0: So very often people are now advised to put your money into index funds, stock index fund, bond index fund, just be the same as the market. Mm-hmm. What is your view on what the average person should do?
1: I would say, I think Warren Buffett said this many years ago, if he wasn't a professional investor, I think his advice was to take, I don't know, 80 or 90% of your money and put it in the S&P with like no fees, and then you can take the other money around the edges. That made a lot of sense to me. If you're not a professional investor, or if you're not like deeply and seriously interested in markets, but if you're just kind of winging it and like, you know, I'm working and I worry about the investments, you know, if you need a good financial advisor, but I think to have a chunk of your money in an index fund makes sense. But if you have an interest in something, and there are plenty of good ideas, it's certainly appropriate. Depends upon your level of sophistication.
0: So if somebody says, I want to invest in private equity today, you're a good private equity investor, what kind of return can I expect to get? And what kind of returns do you tell investors they should reasonably expect to get?
1: What matters is how much you're going to put into your pocket. I think if you can generate, you know, a close to a 20% net return, high teens net return, that's great, okay? That's a hard thing to do consistently. What's happened in the private equity world as it's become more institutionalized and more capital has come in, and I think that will be the case, and perhaps that capital's coming from a new source, from the wealth channel. But when money comes in and there's a finite number of opportunities, what happens to returns?
0: Where do you get your deal ideas from? Do Wall Street people call you up and tell you this is a good idea, or you kind of do your own research? Where do you get your best ideas from?
1: It's both, but I think the way we've built the firm, and it's I think it's pretty instructive. So let's say industrials is one of the industry verticals that we focus on. Okay. Typical firm with multiple strategies, so private equity and private credit, they'll have two different teams. Our premise when we started the firm, it continues to this day, if you do industrials, you invest up and down the capital structure, from debt to equity. And so to your question about sourcing, having that flexibility, if you're an industrials investor and you're indifferent as to whether it's an equity or investment or credit investment, leads to better sourcing because you're sourcing from multiple channels.
0: Now, what about investing in Europe? Are you an investor in Europe as well?
1: We are.
0: And why do you think Europe has lagged behind the United States in GDP, technology, among other things?
1: I think that it's been that way for a really long time. It's population growth or lack thereof. It's regulation. Europe, as you well know, is a series of very different, and I'm not just talking legal systems, business culture is different. Occasionally currencies are different, far less so today. So I think you have to look at it discreetly, economy by economy, as opposed to looking at Europe generally.
0: When you started a company in 2005, at that time, I wouldn't say it was easy, but it was easier to raise private equity dollars because there were more people that seemed to think the private equity returns were going to be pretty spectacular. Today, it's widely thought to be harder to raise money. Do you have to go out and raise money yourself?
1: Money never comes in easily, even, you know, whether today or in 2005 or when I started in the business a long time ago.
0: So you still make fundraising calls?
1: I still do. And I enjoy that. I enjoy being with people. I like talking to our clients and see, you know, can we help them? I mean, for example, if a client wants to invest in private credit, I think we have a very compelling offering. If someone wanted to invest in Asian real estate, I'd say we can't help them. We're not all things to all people.
0: There's somebody that wants to start a private equity firm today. Mm-hmm. Do you think it's kind of late to start a new private equity firm of any size and grow it because there's so many firms out there?
1: You really have to love what you do. I think a lot of people work in financial services because they view it as a path to wealth. I think the people who do this best, they love investing because they find it intrinsically interesting.

0: thing, and it just happens to be a profession that if you're skilled at, it can be really lucrative. So I think if you're passionate about investing and you can prove that and you're actually good at it, I mean, I said this earlier, this is a great country. You will find the money or the money will find you.
1: To hear more conversations like this, head to Bloomberg.com or YouTube for the latest episodes of Bloomberg Wealth. I'm David Rubenstein, and this is Bloomberg.
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4: From ABC News, I'm Dave Packer. Coal is in. Renewable energy is out. President Trump says his administration is investing hundreds of millions of dollars to upgrade coal-burning power plants and using the money that Congress had earmarked for clean energy.
5: As a result of the $700 million investment that I'm announcing today, we will protect 14 coal plants and 42 coal mines. It's a tremendous number. And build two new coal plants and one massive new export terminal because we're exporting coal.
4: While President Trump says he will nominate his former personal lawyer, Todd Blanche, to make his position as acting attorney general permanent, the president says his new director of national intelligence pick, William Pulte, will be temporary.
5: It's an acting position. It's not a permanent. He's not going to be permanent because, you know, I don't think he'd want to be permanent. But he's a very smart guy, and he may find out some things about the rigged elections, et cetera, et cetera.
4: Democrats are threatening to hold up a major national security bill if Pulte is appointed. The House this evening passing a measure to provide almost $2 billion of aid to Ukraine and impose new sanctions against Russia. All but one Democrat voting for the measure and 18 Republicans, despite GOP leadership in opposition to the measure, voting for it. In Texas, a teenage defendant says it was self-defense, but prosecutors say it was murder.
6: Carmelo Anthony, now 19, charged with first-degree murder and the stabbing death of 17-year-old fellow athlete Austin Metcalf after a confrontation at a track meet last year. Prosecutors called it a sneak surprise attack, showing the jury grainy surveillance of the bleachers where it all happened that rainy morning after Anthony sat under a tent belonging to Metcalf's team.
4: ABC's Morgan Norwood. A manhunt for the suspect after a deadly shooting in Northern California that left three people wounded and an 18-year-old dead in the parking lot of a high school after a graduation ceremony. Police say there's no ongoing threat to the public. 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
8: Heat and humidity will slowly build across much of New England over the next couple of days before a cold front dropping out of northern New England leads to some late-day showers and thunderstorms on Saturday, more showers and thunderstorms Saturday night and Sunday, and a cool down with clearing skies for early next week. Skies are clear to partly cloudy tonight. We're going to be 60 to 65 in Boston, while it'll fall into the 50s overnight inland. Partly cloudy weather in the forecast tomorrow morning. Then we're mostly sunny and warm through the rest of the day. Highs will be near 90. Tomorrow night, partly cloudy and turning a little more humid. Lows 65 to 70. Saturday, partly sunny, warm, humid, near 90. Shower, thunderstorm possible late in the day, especially north and west of Boston. Looking ahead to Sunday, the front will bring scattered showers and thunderstorms to the entire region. Sunday's highs 75 to 80. I'm Rob Carolyn, and that's your Bloomberg Weekend Forecast. 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
4: Teams are expanding the search area as they look for Lynette Hooker. Hooker went missing in the Bahamas where she was traveling with her husband. The husband says she fell out of a dinghy with the boat's key engine. ABC's Victor Oquendo has more.
9: The 55-year-old mother has been missing since April 4th. The U.S. Coast Guard dive team on the water and the beach of an area called Snake Creek. Just a quarter mile from the boatyard, Brian Hooker says he paddled to the night Lynette went missing.
4: As we heard, President Trump is doubling down on coal. Meanwhile, China has committed to renewable energy resources like wind and solar. Experts say it's helping them weather the economic storms that have affected other countries, including the U.S. ABC's Britt Clinett toured a massive thermo energy plant in China's western deserts.
10: In the United States, businesses are still investing billions in large-scale renewable energy projects, but at least 38 new solar, wind and battery power plants were cancelled in the first part of 2026 in the face of opposition to renewables from the Trump administration, according to the nonpartisan organization E2. In contrast, China's state-backed renewable push continues to expand at speed. That first solar plant we visited just came online in 2018, and now there are 18 across the country and more than a dozen more under construction.
4: Ford is recalling more than 400,000 Expedition and Lincoln Navigator vehicles over a seatbelt issue that could result in an injury during a crash. Dave Packer, ABC News.
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8: From Bloomberg World Headquarters in New York, I'm Doug Krisner. Let's update top stories. We'll look at market action as well. Stateside, we had a rotation out of semiconductor shares and into financial and healthcare issues. Now, the chip stocks were under the weight of an underwhelming outlook from Broadcom. That stock, by the way, slid nearly 13%, and we're seeing tech-related weakness in markets across the APAC, particularly semiconductor memory makers in South Korea, with Samsung down 4%. SK Hynix is weaker by 4.5%. And in the South Korean equity market alone, the Kospi is down by 6.6%. Yes, there is a fair amount of leverage that gets applied in some of these cases, particularly among retail investors in South Korea, so that could be exacerbating some of the weakness that we are seeing. Now, on the positive side in the U.S., we did have gains in United Healthcare Group. Stock was up 5%. Goldman Sachs up 5% as well. Both of those are Dow components, and those gains, by the way, helped to send the industrial average higher by 1.7% to a record high, 51,561. After the bell, we heard from Lululemon Athletica. The company reported disappointing results for the latest quarter, and on top of that, Lulu lowered its annual forecast for sales. Revenue for the full year will now be in a range of between $11 billion to $11.15 billion. And that guidance kind of underscores the challenge for incoming CEO Heidi O'Neill. We got reaction from Deborah Reinswig of CoreSight Research.
11: The print was even a bit worse than most of us thought it would be in terms of comp store sales. So there's that. And I think the question right now is this more structural or cyclical? And you've got this interim period where, right, you've got interim CEOs. So either you're setting this company up for a phenomenal kind of place when the new CEO comes in, or there's a bigger story playing out. But I think it's more about the brand itself than it is about the sector.
8: Deborah Weinswig there from CoreSight Research. Lulu shares were down 11% in late U.S. trading. We check markets for you throughout the day here on Bloomberg. In Tokyo, Nikkei negative 1.9%. And in Sydney, the ASX 200 is down 0.6%. And just to remind you, Kospi off 6.3% at the moment, given that weakness in SK Hynix and Samsung Electronics. 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
13: Welcome to the Odd Lots podcast on Bloomberg Radio. I'm Tracy Alloway.
14: And I'm Joe Wasenthal.
13: Today, you are listening to our conversation with famed architect Norman Foster, the founder of Foster and Partners. We are talking about why the West struggles to build big. Thank you so much for coming on the show.
15: Thank you.
13: So how much of architecture is about dealing with real world constraints? Because I always think there's not just physics and finance, but you're also dealing with things like zoning. And I guess in the UK, you're also dealing with listing requirements and things like that. How much does that constrain you?
15: It's totally rooted in the process of design. So you cannot separate. Design is really a response to constraints. And whether those constraints come from the codes, whether they come from the requirements for the building, because a building is a response to a need. It then takes on more layers. Yes, it's in the public domain, but it's shaped by constraints, by needs. It's a response. So if you don't have those constraints, if you don't have those demands. If you don't have to meet certain requirements, performance, some of those are tangible. You can measure them. Some are less obvious, more subconscious, perhaps below the surface.
14: Yeah.
15: But nonetheless, so it's a design is a response to needs.
14: We're in this gorgeous building of yours, and we were just looking that, you know, over there on the shelf there for a series of wood samples. For example, different types of wood from different
13: cherry
14: trees.
13: Cherry wood, plum wood.
14: At the highest levels of architecture, to do a great building, how much does the architect really need to know, I guess, maybe material science, or at least the true nature of specific materials?
15: I think the more that you know about the issues around any assignment, the more you're empowered as a designer. So that has led me over decades to promote a particular way of designing, which is counterintuitive. It's against everything that we're taught in a school of architecture or engineering. And that is, you bring all the disciplines together around a table, and you work from the outset together. Now, a critic of that will say, that sounds like a committee architecture. It's not. I mean, basically, the team is going to be involved in that project. So if the architect designs and then hands it over to the engineer to make it stand up, to make it hot when it's cold outside and the reverse, you lose the opportunity of the feedback. If you get that at the outset, the designers are more empowered. And the designers are really a wider team. But that needs a process of re-education, because engineers have been taught, show me what you want, I'll make it work.
14: Yeah.
15: Architects have been taught that they should design in isolation. It goes further. Architects are taught about doing a building in isolation. A city outside is a street. You could argue the street is the essence of the traditional city. Architects and urbanists are not taught about designing streets. So planners are taught in terms of zoning, in terms of the legalities. Architects are taught about individual buildings. So in a way, we have to reassess how we educate, and in our terms, we re-educate, whether it's here in a foundation, preparing civic leaders for the future, enabling them to be able to tell the difference between fashion, prejudice, style, and data and evidence. And the same is true in terms of a building or a city plan.
13: Joe brought up the wood samples. I can't help but notice that the majority of items in this room are related to transportation, so cars and jets and trains as well. I also read
15: the city.
13: And the city. But I also read in an older interview, I think someone asked you your favorite building and you replied, a jumbo jet. Do you have an interest in engineering? Should you have been an engineer instead of an architect?
15: I love flight. I love automobiles. And I think that as designers, we get our inspirations from many different directions. I was deliberately being tongue-in-cheek in terms of the jumbo jet. But what I really wanted to do was to get the audience thinking in a different way about a jumbo. Because when you think about it, it's a restaurant, it's a cinema, it's a hotel, and all the while it's moving from one place to the other. And also to start to think about the miracle of flight. I mean, there's still an extraordinary magic that these machines, which are weighing tons, can somehow, by lumbering along the runway, suddenly levitate and then transport us vast distances. And I think there are also a lot of lessons in terms of the built world. In other words, how can we harness technology to improve the quality of life?
14: I'm really fascinated by this idea of, okay, so one might think that an architect is someone who draws lines, draw sketches on a piece of paper, and then maybe there is an engineering firm, and then there's a construction firm, and then so forth. I'm fascinated by this idea, and it rings true with other discussions we have. You know, we talk to traders, for example, and there's obviously a difference between thinking in your head on a good trade versus what it actually takes to execute.
15: Literally this morning, yeah. I was sitting around a table with a group of us as architects here in the foundation on a project alongside the individual who will be going to build that building. And we're saying, well, the next stage is to do this, we really have to have the environmental engineer. We have to have the structural engineer. And that will be the next meeting. So that was the first meeting. Mm-hmm. Now we were able to go so far, but only so far. And we recognize the need to have those other skills on board. Now, we could have, and it would have been absolutely traditional, we could have just collectively designed that building and then just passed it on. But it would, there would be so many lost opportunities, because if you think of a building as an integration of systems, I mean, if I tried to bring this back to the world of automotive design, and I found myself trying to communicate that, this principle to a group of automotive engineers, not just the engineers, but those who are making the cars. And the example that I took was a point in time in the 1930s when pretty well all of the cars, any production car, followed a certain pattern. It was a chassis and then a body on top of that, right, which was a shell to enclose and protect the occupants from the rain, the elements from nature. And then at one point, a car emerged. It was the Chrysler Airflow. And the body became not just the shell, it became an integral part of the structure. Hmm. So the car was lighter and the car was immensely stronger. The promotional video of that time, they pushed the car off the top of the mountain, and it kind of rolled and rolled and landed four square. Somebody comes out of the bushes, demonstrates that the, you know, opens the door, gets in, and drives away. The point is then that the two separate systems of the shell and the chassis have merged into one element, which is doing both jobs better. So it's doing more with less. Now, imagine that we're talking about the exterior of a building, heating and cooling it. If you think of integrated design, then you're going to end up, if all those skills are working together, you can really do a system approach to design. You can start to get things doing double duty, performing more, less components, higher performance, more quality, and better quality of life. Whether so that principle, whether it's in a city or a building, is all of that is to a social end.
13: How do you think about the social end of buildings when you're given a particular project? So I know that you often do public buildings, and I imagine that you are in dialogue with cities and states around the world when you're doing those. But when you're given a private assignment, such as a JP Morgan building or a Bloomberg office, how do you think about the public good aspect of design?
15: You're thinking simultaneously of how that building works from the inside out. And you're also thinking simultaneously from the outside in, because arguably they're two completely separate groups of people. Private inside, public outside, but the building is in the public domain. So if I took the headquarters of Bloomberg, then an early decision was to intersect the building with Watling Street. Watling Street was the old Roman road opposite. If you acknowledged that and you continued that and it became an arcade through the building, and you had connectivity over that arcade, then simultaneously you were breaking down the scale of the building. It was then more human. And the public spaces bringing in an artist to create water, benches. That was also double duty, the systems approach, providing security. But it wasn't an ugly bollard. You didn't know it was providing security. It was also bringing people together. Then the arcade is an opportunity to introduce shops and so on. That is working with the Bloomberg philosophy of encouraging the neighborhood to benefit from this private entity coming into the community, rather than it being an island and killing off the traders. It's encouraging local traders. Now, everything I've described then is working to the benefit of the interior of the building. And the facades are starting to be able to breathe and pull lots of fresh air into the building. So it's making the building a healthier building.
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8: Clear to occasionally partly cloudy tonight. Lows are 60 to 65. The suburbs north and west of town are a little cooler. It's going to be sunny and hot tomorrow. Highs are near 90. Tomorrow night, partly cloudy. It starts to turn a little more humid. Lows 65 to 70. Partly sunny, hot and humid Saturday, 90. There may be a storm late in the day. Then scattered showers and thunderstorms Sunday, 75 to 80. I'm Rob Carolyn with your weekend forecast on Bloomberg 92.9.
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29: We have other big manufacturers that are coming to our state, producing great paying jobs with great benefits, bringing economic prosperity to all parts of our state. They're actually going to be able to lower rates and return money to the taxpayer. I know that is hard to believe because that is not happening anywhere else in the rest of the country, which is why our story is so compelling.
30: Well, part of this is also coming into the politics of the state. We're seeing it in the gubernatorial race. You're term limited, but we have the Democratic candidate, Keisha Lance Bottoms, advocating that we should see a freeze in construction when it comes to this. Has any party figured out?
29: Well, that's just an insane position to take because, you know, I was down in Early County, Georgia. It's one of the poorest counties in the United States of America. And they, as soon as I got out of the car, were coming to me going, please help us with our data center. We want to build a data center here. We know that will provide good paying jobs for our community because they just had a sawmill that shut down. And they know that it'll be good for helping them reduce property taxes like they're doing in Columbia County. Now, I'm not saying we need to put a data center in every community. We certainly don't need to be pushing them in communities where the local governments and the people don't want it. But there are many places around the state where people do want it, and that's where we need to work with them. So I think it's irresponsible for Keisha Lance Bottoms to say freeze construction. I mean, we're the number one state in the country for business. We're producing jobs in all parts of our state, and that is my goal that I'm going to continue to work on as long as I'm governor.
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1: And I'm Joe Weisenthal.
16: Today's episode, we are talking about the economics of architecture and what it takes to build a building that will be successful in the long run. We're talking with famed architect and founder of Foster and Partners, Norman Foster.
14: Well, since you alluded to it, and now I'm particularly curious about it, I imagine that in the decades ahead, you know, there will still be new JP Morgan headquarters, new Bloomberg headquarters, et cetera. But there's probably going to be a lot more mega projects still coming out of Asia or Beijing or China specifically. And so when you describe that environment as different, what should the architects of the future know about working in these markets?
15: First of all, I mean, I took the example of the building in China. That same need could be anywhere.
14: Okay.
15: It just happened to be in China. So you could have in China exactly the same requirements as a building like JP Morgan or Bloomberg. Although, of course, no two buildings are alike. I mean, each is specific to its own organization, the values of those organizations, the aspirations of those who've created them. Whether they're an individual like Mike Bloomberg in Bloomberg, whether it's Steve Jobs with Apple, or whether it's much more corporate, more anonymous, but nonetheless, there are those values. I would say that common to any building anywhere is how do you anticipate the future? So if I go back to an early building, which recently celebrated its half century, and that was the Willis Faber building in Ipswich, an insurance headquarters. And in the life of that building had a high degree of flexibility. And nobody in their wildest dreams anticipated that that flexibility would be used. But in no time at all after it opened with typewriters, and in no time that building, and it was the only building in the insurance industry which was, as a headquarters, able to adapt. It adapted to the digital revolution, to screens. And the same was true of the Hong Kong Bank. The Hong Kong Bank, which I also recently went to their 40th anniversary, as opposed to Willis Faber and their 50th anniversary. So literally a few weeks ago, I was there at that celebration. And the same thing there, that building, quite radical at the time, and still in many ways radical, took the traditional central core of a tower, which contained the structure, the vertical circulation, the bathrooms, mechanical plant, took all that, fragmented it, put it at the sides of big open loft things. Nobody anticipated that in the life of that building, the early life, there would be something known as a trading floor, where you need clear line of sight. That wasn't a need in the late 1970s when the competition for that building, but it was able to absorb that. So I think that the whole thing about the future is that by design, you can, if I say that you create a building for the needs of today with an awareness of the past, but to, as far as you're able, to anticipate a future which is largely unknown. But perhaps in terms of infrastructure, having been backwards and forwards to Asia, and if I say China more specifically, over the last 30 years, I mean, the changes that I've seen, which interestingly, I was communicating earlier this week to the Bloomberg event audience here and sharing that experience with them and showing them the China when I first went there, and it's foggy, it's misty, you can't see. The cities now, unbelievable. I mean, clean air, 90% of the vehicles electric, and an extraordinary amount of green. I mean, Shanghai is 50%, Beijing 50% green. That's happened over the last few decades. And in terms of connectivity, just over 54,000 kilometers of high-speed train. 220 miles an hour, 350 kilometers an hour. Connecting, by this, 97% of Chinese cities. On a peak day, 13 million travelers. Achieved in 16 years. And in the UK, they gave up on the London to Manchester. It goes as far as Birmingham, short-termism. They have a department for leveling up. The ultimate leveling up is connectivity. They just didn't get it. And that 54,000 kilometers is more than the rest of the world put together by a huge margin.
16: Why do you think certain countries, and you brought up the UK there, but you could possibly say the same for the US as well. Why do you think certain countries struggle with big infrastructure?
15: Because at every stage in the emergence of a nation, whether that is the United Kingdom in its empire days, the Industrial Revolution, it led the world. We're still trading right now on that. I mean, the Thames Embankment was a response to cholera. It created, if you like, systems thinking and, you know, doing more with less. It also introduced below ground high-speed public transport. It cleaned up the Thames. So that period, you had the expression of that civic pride. I started work at the age of 16 in Manchester Town Hall, which was the ultimate statement of civic pride. And it was a competition, and Waterhouse won that competition. That was my first experience of architecture. Took me a little longer to eventually discover that I could study architecture. So I was a late starter at the age of 21. But I can remember vividly right now details of that building. I mean, that really lifted my spirit. So that, whether it was the great train stations, and of course, today it's the great airports. So if you really want to see the most advanced airports in the world, where do you go? I mean, it's obvious. We know where you go.
14: Right.
16: There's a mock-up right behind you.
15: There's a huge model immediately behind us here.
16: We're looking at Beijing Airport.
15: Beijing Airport was built in 5 years. Now, at the same time, I drew a parallel with Terminal 5, which I think took 20 years and was a fraction of the size and is really a sort of Band-Aid on top of Heathrow, which is still embedded in the heart of, you know, you overfly metropolis together. So, no, there are a lot of messages perhaps mixed up in these analogies and comparisons.
14: No, it makes sense. And I didn't necessarily expect the interview to go in this direction, but I'm actually just going to press you further on this specific point, which is, what is your diagnosis of why certain countries do seem to have given up? Was there a moment when you felt it, for example, okay, in the UK, was there a moment where you felt the ambition is not the same as it once was to
15: It's interesting. I'm working on a project right now. And so I'm with a team of relatively young architects. And so I'm saying, well, in terms of domes, of course, it would be interesting to make a comparison with a particular dome in the Festival of Britain 1951. And everybody looked at me quizzically. And I said, but you've never heard of it, because nobody ever heard of it. So I said, well, check it out, and the next meeting, we'll talk about it. The next meeting, they came back and said, why didn't we know about that? This was 1951. It was the biggest dome in the world. It was demolished for political reasons, interestingly. So they were in awe, and the images, I mean, are extraordinary. So 1951, was it more or less hard on the heels of World War II? And Britain was in true austerity mode. You still had rationing. So you had a little book, and when you went to buy food or clothes, then you could only buy, depending on the number of coupons, like postage stamps, that you'd got left. But that period was the first nuclear power station, was the first commercial jet, it was the de Havilland Comet, was, in terms of cars, created the R-Type Bentley, 120 miles an hour, hour on hour. It cost twice two houses at that time, the semi-detached. Now, since then, for a whole variety of reasons, many of them political, it's no longer the leading at that level of innovation, manufacturing, and so on. And the factors are quite complex. Some of them are political and others social. So you do have this cyclical, and you can look at the rise and fall of empires and the relationship between the way in which that might be celebrated, either through the technology or the architecture of the time. And the architecture of the Festival of Britain at that time was absolutely extraordinary. And that was the achievement of one administration, but literally when the next administration came down, for whatever reason, I would surmise that it was seen as a threat. So it was demolished. The only element which is still standing on the South Bank, and you can go there, is the Festival Hall, of course. But that was part of that creation.
14: More to come from our conversation on what it takes to build buildings for the long run with famed architect Lord Norman Foster. I'm Joe Wasenthal.
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3: 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Coming up, the latest market-moving headlines from Bloomberg. 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
4: ABC News, I'm Dave Packer. President Trump says his administration is investing hundreds of millions of dollars to upgrade coal-burning power plants and using the money that Congress has earmarked for clean energy to do that.
5: As a result of the $700 million investment that I'm announcing today, we will protect 14 coal plants and 42 coal mines. It's a tremendous number. And build two new coal plants and one massive new export terminal, because we're exporting coal.
4: The House this evening passing a measure to provide almost $2 billion of aid to Ukraine and impose new sanctions against Russia.
6: All but one Democrat voting for the measure and 18 Republicans, despite GOP leadership in opposition to the measure. A manhunt for the suspect after a deadly shooting in Northern California that left three people wounded and an 18-year-old dead in the parking lot of a high school after a graduation ceremony. Police say there is no ongoing threat to the public. This is ABC News.
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10: From Bloomberg World Headquarters in New York, I'm Doug Krisner. Let's update top stories. We'll look at market action as well. A lot of tech weakness in not only South Korea, but Japan as well, after some rotation out of chip stocks stateside into financial and healthcare shares. The chip stocks struggled after Broadcom's underwhelming outlook, and that stock was down 13% in the New York session. We did have positivity in United Health Group and in Goldman Sachs, both Dow components, both shares up more than 5%, and the gains helped to send the Dow to a record high, 51,561, with a gain of 1.7%. But the focus is very much on tech, particularly in South Korea, where the KOSPI is down 5%. Speaking of the chip makers, Samsung Electronics is down 4% at this hour, and SK Hynix, the memory chip maker, is weaker by about 4.81%. Markets also keeping a close eye on geopolitics. Iran saying recently there's been no progress in talks with the U.S. over an interim peace deal. And at the same time, fighting persisted in Lebanon, despite Washington's declaration of a ceasefire between Israel and Lebanon. And even though we were talking about continued fighting there, WTI crude oil was down 3% in New York trading. Right now, the contract is essentially flat at $93.05 the barrel. The Brent contract up just 0.3% at $95.30. Tomorrow in the U.S., we'll have the monthly employment data for the month of May. Today, in terms of U.S. labor market, weekly jobless claims increased by more than expected, reaching 215,000. That's the highest level since mid-April. So with that data combined with a pullback in crude oil prices, Treasury yields drifted lower. The 10-year was down by around 2 basis points in New York trading to 447. We're trading around 446 here in Tokyo. The Nikkei is down 1.9%, the KOSPI weaker by 4.6%, and in Hong Kong, the Hang Seng is down 0.4%. Global news, 24 hours a day. 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
8: Now, your three-day weather forecast on Bloomberg 92.9.
11: Hot weather moving in over the next couple of days, and we'll also notice an increase in the humidity. Tonight, clear to partly cloudy, a low of 60 to 65. Sunny tomorrow with highs reaching close to 90. Partly cloudy and 65 to 70 tomorrow night. Saturday, partly sunny, warm, humid, near 90. A storm possible late in the day, especially north and west of town. Then showers and storms Sunday. I'm Rob Carolyn with your weekend forecast on Bloomberg 92.9.
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7: This is the Bloomberg Business of Entertainment Report. Broadway is gearing up for its biggest night. The Tony Awards will be held Sunday at Radio City Music Hall. Ryan Donovan, assistant professor of theater studies at Duke University, says there'll be plenty of surprises.
17: There's a toss-up for best play and best musical, which almost never happens. There's no clear front runner in a lot of the big races, so it's going to be a really exciting night.
7: Donovan says best play could come down to Giants, starring John Lithgow, and Liberation, which won the Pulitzer. And when it comes to best musical,
17: the race really seems to have narrowed between Schmigadoon, based on the Apple TV series, and The Lost Boys, based on the vampire movie from the 1980s.
7: Both The Lost Boys and Schmigadoon are likely to win something, as both earned a leading 12 nominations. The awards will be hosted by Pink, and they come as the 2025-26 Broadway season set a new box office record for the second year in a row. However, attendance was down, and the average paid admission was higher. Karen Moscow, Bloomberg Radio.
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23: The thing about the big three, the three biggest mutual fund and ETF companies today really derive the lion's share of their assets, certainly half at BlackRock and probably over half at Vanguard from index.
24: Yep. 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
25: And I'm Joe Weisenthal.
16: On today's show, we are talking the economics of architecture and why the West struggles to build big. We are speaking with Starchitect Norman Foster.
26: How do budgets work for buildings? If I'm a client of Foster and Partners, one can dream, and I come to you and I say, I want to build a building. Do I present you with a particular figure or a range, or do you study my needs and then you come back with a suggested budget?
15: There's no absolute way around this. I mean, it may be that the budget is absolutely fixed. We have that amount of money. How can we optimize? How can we maximize the value? Well, first of all, there is not the relationship that you would expect between quality and how much you spend on a building. There are so many buildings I could point to where a fortune's been spent and you just wouldn't want to go near that building.
27: We need the whole list.
15: There are buildings where they're noble buildings and they were built on very, very tight budget. So quality is an attitude of mind. It's not how much you spend, it's how wisely you spend it. So that is philosophical, but it's tangible in terms of the end results. So you may have somebody who says, that's it, this is my resource. And There are three resources, and one is the most valuable. So you have money, you have time, because time is also money. The longer you spend on your project, most likely the lower you're actually going to get, because, yeah. So in many ways, when you can do something faster within reasonable limits, then you're maximizing. Often, if you have a fixed amount of time and you draw that out and draw it out, the money is losing over that bit. But the third resource is creative energy. And that is far and away the most valuable, because that's going to determine what you get for your money. So we know what happens with whoever comes along and their pot is fixed. What if they don't know? Then I think you have the importance of simulating, of modeling, and saying, if you go in this direction, then it's going to cost you that. If you go in this direction, it's going to cost you that. And in many ways, if I try and find a simple analogy, if you take a car, the base cost of that car, in many cases, is relatively low. The cost of driving it out of the showroom, depending on the extras that you have either agreed or bought into, is going to change the cost of driving that car out of the showroom. And in many cases, that is obviously true of a building. So it's a part of the creative process to actually define that budget. But notwithstanding illusions, the reality is that cost is always a factor. But the important thing is also, and it's overlooked, it's not just the cost of how much it costs to buy that building, how much does it cost to run? And then over the lifetime of that project, the decision to spend that amount of money on that kind of building or another kind of building. So, for example, how do you put a price on the ability of the Hong Kong Bank to be able to introduce that dealer's floor? Or for Willis Faber, not to have to build another building because they can incorporate the new digital technology. How do you put a price on that? And how do you put a price on a building which significantly improves productivity? Because in the longer scheme of things, the first cost of a building is a relatively small proportion of the bigger financial picture.
1: You mentioned creative energy, and of course, one of your famous relatively recent buildings is, of course, the big circular building for Apple. And that's a strange situation, I imagine, because here is a company that is also known for an insane amount of creative energy in more or less the same realm as yourself of visual design, right, et cetera. Was that a unique experience or distinct experience to work on a building for a company whose main thing is also in large part visual aesthetics and design?
15: No, I don't think it was, because I don't think that ever came into it. Hmm. So Steve had the ability to be able to be on his hands and knees worrying about the detail of a plug and a socket, and at the same time be sensitive to the big picture. And I think that there are relatively few people that you come in contact who have that appreciation of the importance of scale. Mike Bloomberg, by the way, and I'm not just saying that, is another individual who has, in any conversation, will challenge a tiny detail, or like the idea of having a wooden floor, and then all kinds of things follow from that. But obviously, is a big picture person, which we know and we take for granted. Lesser so, perhaps, Mike's ability to challenge a lifting consultant, you know, about the elevators and so on. So And I have to say that's fantastic. I mean, the most interesting individuals to work with are those who challenge. There's no question. And the more that you do have that ability to challenge each other in the process, then arguably the better the end result.
26: I'm sure this question will not be unexpected for you, but what happens to architects in the age of AI? Because you could mount a very clear argument that if we have new technology that's able to do pretty much everything, including potentially modeling and designing buildings to very specific specs and needs, that will mean that architects are

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0: Coming up, the latest market-moving headlines from Bloomberg. First, an update from our partners at ABC News.
2: From ABC News, I'm Dave Packer. A growing GOP divide, with more Republicans now pushing back against President Trump as he gets set to nominate his former personal attorney Todd Blanch as the next attorney general. ABC's Mary Bruce.
3: In addition to facing tough questions about January 6th, Todd Blanch will also have to answer for the Justice Department's handling of the Epstein files. Former Attorney General Pam Bondi on the Hill last week told lawmakers that Blanch was the one in charge of the process and the entire release of the Epstein files.
2: Blanch also lost favor with a number of Senate Republicans after becoming the face of the politically unpopular anti-weaponization fund on Capitol Hill. In the House,
4: the ayes are 226, the nays are 195. The bill is passed, and without objection, the motion to reconsider is laid upon the table.
2: 18 Republicans and nearly all Democrats voted to pass a bill to provide nearly $2 billion in aid to Ukraine and sanction key segments of the Russian economy. The bill now goes to the Senate, where it's not expected to pass without President Trump's endorsement. Authorities saying they arrested a man who tried to get through a TSA checkpoint at a California airport with an explosive device in his carry-on. ABC News Chief Justice Correspondent Pierre Thomas.
5: According to the TSA, if the explosive device had detonated next to a window on a plane flying above 10,000 feet, it could have caused significant damage and a loss of cabin pressure.
2: Authorities say that they also found the man carrying a knife, scissor blades, and zip ties. The National Capital Planning Commission, led by President Trump's handpicked nominees, voted today to approve a list of concerns about the president's proposed 250-foot triumphal arch raised by staff and to ask the administration to address them before final approval. A rebound on the market today with the Dow up 874. The Nasdaq closed down, though, 23 points. 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
6: Heat and humidity will slowly build across much of New England over the next couple of days before a cold front dropping out of northern New England leads to some late-day showers and thunderstorms on Saturday. More showers and thunderstorms Saturday night and Sunday, and a cool down with clearing skies for early next week. Skies are clear to partly cloudy tonight. We're going to be 60 to 65 in Boston, while it'll fall into the 50s overnight inland. Partly cloudy weather in the forecast tomorrow morning. Then we're mostly sunny and warm through the rest of the day. Highs will be near 90. Tomorrow night, partly cloudy and turning a little more humid. Lows 65 to 70. Saturday, partly sunny, warm, humid, near 90. Shower, thunderstorm possible late in the day, especially north and west of Boston. Looking ahead to Sunday, the front will bring scattered showers and thunderstorms to the entire region. Sunday's highs 75 to 80. I'm Rob Carolyn, and that's your Bloomberg Weekend Forecast. 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
2: Parasitic New World screwworm has been detected in Texas. U.S. Agriculture Secretary Brooke Rollins confirmed today the pest was detected in a three-week-old calf southwest of San Antonio. Rollins said food supply is not affected and beef is still safe to eat.
7: The food supply is not compromised at all. This is not a disease. It is not a virus. It is simply an insect that lands in a wound and lays eggs that like to eat the flesh around the wound.
2: 1 week before the first World Cup match, nearly 2,000 workers at SoFi Stadium in Los Angeles are set to vote on whether to authorize a strike. One issue is wages. Workers are asking for $30 an hour. ABC's Alex Stone has more from LA.
8: The other thing that they are saying is they don't like that FIFA is demanding that they give up their social security numbers and fingerprints to do background checks. And they say they feel like this is going to turn into immigration enforcement. FIFA is saying no, that this is something that they need to do for security of the stadium at SoFi. But FIFA is saying this is between the union and the company. They're saying this is not about FIFA, but if there are no concession workers, if they are out on strike, it would be a very bad look next Friday night.
2: Several people were injured after the front landing gear of a Lufthansa plane collapsed while the plane was parked at the Gates Frankfurt Airport. The airline is investigating the incident. Dave Packer, ABC News.
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9: From Bloomberg World Headquarters in New York, I'm Doug Krisner. Let's update top stories and we'll look at market action as well. In the U.S. equity market, we had a rotation away from semiconductor shares and into financial and healthcare issues. Now, the chip makers were under pressure after Broadcom's underwhelming outlook. The stock was down 13% today and the Philadelphia Semiconductor Index gapped lower by 2%. On the positive side, though, United Health Group up 5%, Goldman Sachs up 5% as well, and those gains helped to lift the Dow by 1.7% to a record high 51,561. After the bell, we heard from Lululemon. The company offered disappointing results for the latest quarter, and on top of that, Lulu lowered its annual forecast for sales. Revenue for the full year will now be in a range of between $11 billion and $11.15 billion. This weak guidance seems to underscore the challenge for incoming CEO Heidi O'Neill. Shares in Lulu were down 11% in late New York trading. Close eye on geopolitics. Iran saying recently there has been no progress in talks with the U.S. over an interim peace deal, and at the same time, fighting persisted in Lebanon despite Washington's declaration on Wednesday of a ceasefire between Israel and Lebanon. Now, even though we had evidence of continued fighting, oil prices were down following 3 days of gains. WTI losing 3% nearly in New York trading to 93.04. We're trading 93.22 here in the electronic session. Senior U.S. officials have reportedly held preliminary discussions with major AI companies about the potential for the federal government to acquire some shares in these firms. Notice is reporting that OpenAI CEO Sam Altman discussed the idea with senior Trump administration officials periodically since Trump began his second term. We check markets for you throughout the day here on Bloomberg. Right now in South Korea, the KOSPI is down 3.8%, given weakness not only in chip makers Samsung Electronics, which is off nearly 2%, but SK Hynix, those shares right now weaker by 3%. The weakness in the KOSPI spilling over to NASDAQ 100 futures, that contract, the E-mini futures, for the American NASDAQ market down about 1%. In Tokyo, the Nikkei off 1.5%. In Hong Kong, Hang Seng is weaker by 0.4%. 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I'm Doug Krisner in New York and this is Bloomberg.
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14: 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I'm June Grosso. Ahead in this hour, former National Security Advisor John Bolton is expected to plead guilty in the classified documents case against him. Will a federal judge's affair in her chambers lead to impeachment? And why the trademark infringement lawsuit against Taylor Swift will turn on free speech?

Good morning. This is Horizon's Middle East and Africa, our top stories this morning. Asian stocks and U.S. futures fall, led by South Korea's Kospi, as investors grapple with an AI-led market pullback. Hezbollah rejects a U.S. brokered truce in Lebanon, stalling progress in ceasefire talks between America and Iran. Plus, Nigeria capitalizes on the oil rally and investor confidence with a plan to refinance expensive debt. Our interview with Nigeria's finance minister is ahead. It's just gone 8 a.m. across the Emirates. I'm Abir Abu Omar in Dubai. Happy Friday. Perhaps not so happy for U.S. futures this morning, dropping 0.6% of a percent. Now, this follows a positive session in the S&P 500.

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16: Hey. This is Bloomberg Daybreak Europe for this Friday, the 5th of June, from London and Brussels, coming up today.
17: From war to words, Ukraine's Zelensky pens an open letter to Russia's Putin proposing peace talks.
16: Progress stalls as the US-Iran conflict nears 100 days. There is little sign of a resolution to hostilities.
17: Taking stock, AI mania cools as a blistering rally in chip firms begins to fade ahead of make-or-break US jobs data.
16: Plus, challenge accepted. Andy Burnham confirms for the first time his intention to replace Keir Starmer as UK Prime Minister.
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16: Let's start by looking at the markets. US equity futures are declining, particularly the Nasdaq futures down 0.9%. US stocks 50 futures are also down 0.1%. And the MSCI Asia Pacific Index is down by 1.4%. So you continue to see this rotation out of tech stocks. This as we have got the US jobs data to think about. The

0: Like, and some of the European asset managers in your time zone were actually very uncomfortable with the governance side of SpaceX. So they will be cheering the S&P decision, despite the inevitability of S&P eventually getting SpaceX in, given the size of the offering. Another thing that the S&P decision allows is some time for this lockup expiry in SpaceX to play itself out, right? So a lot of the insiders in SpaceX can sell after IPO, after a certain time horizon. Now, that flow will have to be absorbed by the market, and the S&P approach gives that time in the market. So the S&P approach is a lot more conservative if you are not so bullish the stock and you don't believe the valuation hype. You get about a year for valuation to settle down, and then the stock is sized appropriately, and maybe some of the governance concerns also over that 1 year are addressed. So from an investor perspective, this bifurcation is quite useful. From a competitive perspective, S&P has probably taken a decision that benefits itself. Obviously, it has the widely tracked S&P 500 futures. They are the biggest provider by a country mile, so they can afford to chart their own path, and they've decided to do that.
1: And I mean, it's a fascinating debate, and I'm sure one we'll be hearing plenty more about in the weeks and months to come as well. Anthony, thank you very much for joining us. Our market supporter, Anthony Stevens, there, as we're considering, I suppose, that countdown to the SpaceX move.
2: Yeah, I think it's just really interesting, isn't it? How conservative to be, given, as Anthony was sort of saying, that this is maybe a once-in-a-lifetime event. I think it's hugely important. One correction I want to make. Friday Brain, Stephen, I said that there is a major sell-off in stocks. This is in Indonesia, of course. This is the index there tumbling 38% from its record high only 5 months ago. So really dramatic turnaround in terms of Indonesia. Indonesia this morning. This is Bloomberg.
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5: Bob, we've got slowdowns on the Mass Pike and Storo Drive.
4: Back to Chip. What's going on?
5: Still traffic on the Mass Pike and Storo Drive, Bob.
6: I told you 10 minutes ago there's traffic on the Mass Pike and Storo Drive. Get a GPS.
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2: This is Bloomberg Daybreak here for this Friday, the 5th of June, from London. Coming up today.
10: From war to words, Ukraine's Zelensky pens an open letter to Russia's Putin proposing peace talks.
2: Progress stalls as the US-Iran conflict nears 100 days. There is little sign of a resolution to hostilities.
10: Taking stock, AI mania cools as a blistering rally in chip firms begins to fade ahead of make-or-break US jobs data.
2: Plus, challenge accepted. Andy Burnham confirms for the first time his intention to replace Keir Starmer as UK Prime Minister.
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2: Great to have you with me this hour, Charles, in the radio studio, as it's a very interesting day. We've seen some of the AI trade really unwind. Stock futures for the US market open, the Nasdaq futures down by 1%. You saw a big drop for the KOSPI of around 7%, now down 5%. US stocks 50 futures have just flipped into the green, though. This as oil prices this morning on Brent crude futures tick half, 4/10, $95.42. Got a couple of data points. The Bank of England's closely watched decision maker panel, and then obviously it's US jobs day. So the May employment report, going to be very interesting to see how weak that figure is, what that will mean for bond markets. Those are the most important market moving stories.
10: And now on to some of our top stories. Ukraine's President Volodymyr Zelensky has has proposed direct peace talks with Vladimir Putin in a combative open letter. He tells the Russian leader Ukraine is ready for a full ceasefire for the duration of the negotiations.

0: of tech stocks. Mm. Raspberry Pi, though, is one company over here that is much more of a direct beneficiary of a lot of the dynamics that you're seeing in US tech and US chip markets. So they're mostly known for making these single board computers, but those computers are often used in what's called edge computing, so industrial applications where you need the data to be processed next to the machine rather than any latency from sending it to a cloud. So they've done really quite well from that. And what they've also done very well is buy a lot of memory chips so that they have got them, because there's a huge shortage all over the world, and they're passing on the extra prices to their customers. So they have said today that their earnings are going to be materially ahead of expectations. They have, in fact, I think, made almost as much in the first half in earnings as they were expected to make for the whole year. So it's a really significant boost coming through there, and a very rare story of a tech stock doing well in London.
1: Yeah, absolutely. First half profit materially ahead of a year ago, Raspberry Pi. Okay, very good, Sam. Thank you so much for being with us. Bloomberg Sam Onstead. For all these stories and the latest UK market news, you can find them all at the Markets Today live page, bloomberg.co.uk, by typing TLIV on the Bloomberg terminal. Wow, you're going to be busy thinking about IPOs then, especially next week, aren't you? The impact of all those mega IPOs.
2: Gosh, yeah, the news flow on that front just does not let up. And SpaceX, yeah, you know, pricing its IPO on Thursday. So that's going to be the big event.
1: Yeah, this is Bloomberg.
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1: This is Bloomberg Daybreak here for this Friday, the 5th of June from London. Coming up today,
9: from war to words, Ukraine's Zelensky pens an open letter to Russia's Putin proposing peace talks.
1: Progress stalls as the US-Iran conflict nears 100 days. There is little sign of a resolution to hostilities.
9: Taking stock, AI mania cools as a blistering rally in chip firms begins to fade ahead of make-or-break US jobs data.
1: Plus, challenge accepted. Andy Burnham confirms for the first time his intention to replace Keir Starmer as UK Prime Minister.
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1: James, good to have you with me this hour. So, European markets have just started trading, but actually stocks open flat to slightly softer on the Eurostoxx 600. This as NASDAQ futures are slumping 1.2%. We've had a sell-off on the KOSPI in South Korea, so down by 5.5% this morning. And oil prices are, given the state of play in the Middle East, flat but trading at $95.08. We had seen some gains earlier this morning for Brent crude futures. In terms of bond markets, bunds are steady. You've got 45 basis points for hikes, price for the Bank of England, 25 basis points for the ECB by the end of the year. But importantly, it's the non-farm payrolls figures out of the US today that will get most traders' attention. Expected to be pretty soft. 85,000 is the figure we're watching out for May. Those are the markets.
9: Now, onto our top stories. Ukraine's President Volodymyr Zelensky has proposed direct peace talks with Vladimir Putin in a combative open letter. He tells the Russian leader, Ukraine is ready for a full ceasefire for the duration of the negotiations, an offer Putin has previously refused. US President Donald Trump welcomed the initiative.
11: I'm glad that they're maybe talking about meeting. I think we had a lot to do with it. I know exactly what you're doing. But I think it would be great if they met. They should get it done.
9: President Trump there appearing to support Zelensky's appeal, which came after discussions with officials from the UK, France and Germany. However, speaking via translator, Russia's President Vladimir Putin dismissed the idea EU countries could act as potential mediators.

0: Raspberry Pi was kind of for people with a hobby who wanted to build a computer, but no, it has kind of real industrial applications for kind of manufacturing and healthcare and lots of different spaces. Yeah, so it's really interesting to see Raspberry Pi. Thank you so much, Chloe, for being with us. That is our reporter, Chloe Millay. You can get the Stock Movers reports, 5-minute audio reports on the biggest winners and losers in the stock market, if you subscribe to Stock Movers on Apple Podcasts, Spotify, or anywhere else you listen. Right, the first hour of European trading being in. Go on, we'll get into the second hour, James.
1: Well, I mean, sadly, I won't. Yeah. It will be Rachel Evans and Stephen Carroll taking over the baton as we head off for the weekend.
0: Yeah, absolutely. Looking at European stocks this morning, we're down by a tenth of 1% right now. We'll look ahead also to the US non-farm payrolls data. That's next here on Bloomberg Radio.
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8: This is Bloomberg Daybreak Europe for this Friday, the 5th of June, from Brussels and London. Coming up today.
9: From war to words, Ukraine's Zelensky pens an open letter to Russia's Putin proposing peace talks.
8: Progress stalls as the US-Iran conflict nears 100 days. There's little sign of a resolution to hostilities.
9: Taking stock, AI mania cools as a blistering rally in chip firms begins to fade ahead of a make-or-break US jobs data.
8: Plus, challenge accepted. Andy Burnham confirms for the first time his intention to replace Keir Starmer as UK Prime Minister.
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8: On the markets this morning, we're looking at the Stock 600 down by 0.2%. The FTSE 100 a 0.1% lower. The S&P 500 on Wall Street, though, set to break a historic weekly run of gains as the AI trade takes another leg lower. S&P E-mini futures down 0.6. NASDAQ futures are 1.1% lower, and we've seen a sell-off in tech shares in Asia as well. Those tech companies in Europe, although there are fewer of them, are trading lower. ASML down 3%. ST Micro down by 3.6%. Looking at the bond markets, 10-year Treasury yield down a basis point this morning. The Bloomberg Dollar Spot Index is a 0.1% weaker. Those are your markets.
9: Now on to our top stories this morning. Ukraine's President Volodymyr Zelensky has proposed direct peace talks with Vladimir Putin in a combative open letter. He tells the Russian leader, Ukraine is ready for a full ceasefire for the duration of the negotiations, an offer Putin has previously refused. US President Donald Trump welcomed the initiative.
11: I'm glad that they're maybe talking about meeting. I think we had a lot to do with it. I know exactly what you're doing. But I think it would be great if they met. They should get it done.
9: President Trump there, appearing to support Zelensky's appeal, which came after discussions with officials from the UK, France and Germany. However, speaking via translator, Russia's President Vladimir Putin dismissed the idea EU countries could act as potential mediators.
12: It's one thing to participate in negotiations and quite another to be a mediator. But what kind of mediator can the European Union or individual EU countries be when they directly assist a country with which we are engaged in armed conflict, effectively engaging in hostilities? What kind of mediators are they? Mediation assumes neutrality. Where is the neutrality here?
9: The Russian president was speaking to reporters in St. Petersburg. Putin has previously rejected all calls for a truce while peace talks take place, arguing that a ceasefire would be used to rearm Ukraine and improve its defences.
8: After a week that saw hostilities between the US and Iran surge, there are still no signs of progress in ceasefire talks. The Iran-backed Hezbollah militant group has rejected a US-brokered truce.

0: Just like that.
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3: With Alexis Christophorus on markets.
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0: extension of a key surveillance program used by intelligence agencies over concern with President Trump's choice of Bill Pulte to be the next national security advisor. Dow is down 187 points. 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
2: High pressure has been in control of the weather the entire week. We started the week off with below normal temperatures. Now we're dealing with above normal temperatures for today and into tomorrow. We do have a cold front headed our way, however, and that's going to lead to a little bit of shower and thunderstorm activity over the weekend. Saturday afternoon, we may see a storm north and west of Boston. Then there's the chance of some storms Saturday night and Sunday as the front pushes through, leads to cooler and drier weather early next week. For today, we're partly to mostly sunny. We're around 90 degrees this afternoon. It'll be partly cloudy tonight. Humidity is going to start to climb overnight, lows 65 to 70. Tomorrow, partly sunny, hot, humid, highs 90 to 95. There could be a storm north and west of Boston tomorrow afternoon. Showers and storms tomorrow night, they are a possibility, 65 to 70. Showers and maybe a thunderstorm Sunday, 80. I'm Rob Carolyn, and that's your Bloomberg three-day forecast. 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
0: 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Police say his girlfriend's 44-year-old son did it.
3: Officers arrived at the Los Angeles area home to find Handy unconscious in the front yard with a stab wound to the chest, blood-stained cloth strewn on the sidewalk. Handy was later pronounced dead at the hospital. Surveillance video shows the suspect walking in the area, and according to an LAPD statement, after the stabbing, he flagged down responding officers, telling them he was the one they were looking for.
0: ABC's Trevor Ault in L.A. There's a potential new breakthrough that could detect lung cancers with a blood test even before they developed. It's brand new, but ABC Chief Medical Correspondent Dr. Tara Narula says there's a lot of potential.
4: What if we could pick up on inflammation before a cancer ever develops? That's what researchers here wanted to look at. And so they essentially used a UK biobank of blood and machine learning, and they identified 14 proteins in the blood that they called a signal or signature that predicted those at risk of lung cancer over 5 years before development of the disease.
0: The 52-year-old Sherpa guide who went missing for days on Mount Everest is recovering, now receiving medical care. Dawa Sherpa was suddenly seen crawling back to base camp 6 days after he went missing. Says he slipped and fell into a crevice where he was stuck for days with nothing to eat but ice. He was finally able to crawl his way out. Sherry Preston, ABC News.
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6: Good Friday morning from the Bloomberg Interactive Broker Studio in New York City. We're streaming live on YouTube. We're streaming live on Bloomberg.com as well. Scarlett Fu and Paul Sweeney, the Bloomberg Intelligence Program for you here. Jobs Day, really strong jobs report. We'll break that down going forward. But we're going to check in with Michael McKee. He's our international economics and policy correspondent. He'll help us give us a sense of what the job market looks like here and maybe what the Fed will do. Also pretty cool today, Katie Greifeld, Bloomberg television anchor. She's going to speak with AstraZeneca's CFO, see what the company's up to these days and where they're going and what their focus is. So that's going to be in this half hour as well. Poonam Goyal, senior U.S. e-commerce and retail analyst, Bloomberg Intelligence. Lululemon, numbers struggling there a little bit here. The stock trading down pretty substantially. We'll break that down. Vanessa Perdomo Maglione, sports business reporter and host of Bloomberg Business of Sports podcast on his top business stories here, talking about the World Cup coming. The Knicks game two tonight.
8: Game two tonight. Game three on Monday with the president in town ready to attend.
6: That's right. And also the mayor, Mamdami, is planning on attending as well. So we're getting some star power.
8: We might get like a love fest there.
6: I don't know. So
9: what does this mean for my commute?
6: Yeah.
8: It's going to be horrible.
6: It's not good for your commute, John. I'm sorry. All right. So we got a lot coming up over the next couple of hours. We've got some red on the screen here, some sell-off, particularly in NASDAQ, down almost 2%. But let's go to John Tucker. We'll get a Bloomberg Business Flash, John.
9: All right, guys. 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

0: WBKR.com/predictions. Well, yeah, we had a record close for the Dow yesterday. Today, major averages lower to close out the week as technology shares doing the damage today. The Philadelphia Stock Exchange Semiconductor Index down again 5.6% right now. Information technology, worst performing stock in the S&P 500. And yes, that is home to the semiconductor stocks. Worst performing stock in the S&P 500. You mentioned it, Paul, and Avalon's going to break it down in a few minutes. But Lululemon, after cutting their annual forecast, the shares down over 8%. Then you have DocuSign shares. They're falling after their forecast. Underwhelmed investors. That is down over 7%. And the big news this morning, job growth topping all forecasts. Non-farm payrolls for the month of May increasing 172,000. That's like almost double the expectations. Yields higher as traders increase bets of a Fed rate hike. The two-year, which is more policy reactive, that is up close to 10 basis points, 414 right now. In the meantime, Claudia Somm at New Century Advisors did react to the better-than-expected jobs report.
1: This looks like solid report. Unemployment stays low. Like you said, underemployment ticks down a bit. And wage growth is still slowing. So, you know, in terms of this being some inflationary pressure, I just don't see it here.
0: S&P 500 down 79 points. The Dow right now down 120 points. And the NASDAQ Composite Index down 475 points. That is a decline of 1.8%. We check the markets for you all day long right here on Bloomberg Radio. I'm John Tucker, and that's your Bloomberg Business Flash. Happy Friday.
2: Absolutely. John, you were mentioning the NASDAQ down 475 points. This is where it's coming from. NVIDIA is contributing 91 points to that decline. Broadcom, 47 points. Micron Technology, 40 points, AMD, 30 points. So it's those tech stocks, the chip stocks that are bringing NASDAQ down.
3: The Philadelphia Semiconductor Index down 5% right now.
2: That explains it. There you go. John Tucker, thank you so much. Appreciate it. Scarlett Fu and Paul Sweeney live here in our Bloomberg Interactive Broker Studio, streaming live on YouTube as well. Stocks trading off here today, as John was just mentioning. Let's take a look at some of the individual stocks on the move. We can do that with Avalon Pernell. Avalon, what are you looking at?
4: We have to start off with Lululemon. That's ticker Lulu. Currently down about 8.3% to hit its lowest intraday level since 2018. And that's after the athleisure maker slashed its annual forecast amid weaker sales trends. And that print led several analysts across the street to downgrade and also cut their price targets on the company. BNP Paribas writing that Lululemon's product launches just aren't working and that the comparative sales remain negative, and that is why they are downgrading that stock. Worth noting, though, that Lulu is going to have a new CEO this September. So it's definitely a challenging setup that she's about to be walking into.
5: You know that I have the Amex Platinum card, and I have a $75 credit at Lululemon every quarter. It gets hard trying to figure out how to spend it.
2: Really?
5: Yeah, you're not supposed to use it on gift cards. You're supposed to use it and buy something. And each time I go in there, it's kind of hard to find something.
2: Here's the feedback I get from some of my co-hosts here over the years. Love Lululemon, but boy, it's expensive.
5: Yeah.
2: That's the call.
5: So the $75 is meant to defray some of that cost, but I don't want to spend another $50 on top of it.
2: Okay. All right. Yesterday, I had lunch at Chipotle. Had a great lunch. What do you got for me today?
4: Yes, that's ticker CMG. It's currently jumping about 6.8% most intraday since April. And that's after JP Morgan upgraded the stock to overweight from neutral, citing a rare valuation opportunity. Ooh. Obviously, that'll be welcome news for the food chain, which has struggled to win back diners. I'm sure they're happy that you ate lunch there. And also complaints about those rising prices and smaller portion sizes. Also worth noting that the stock is still down nearly 20% this year.
2: Yeah, but the only issue, they do a great job on my Third Avenue at 61st Street here in the city, is getting staff. Some days they're short on staff, and then the lines get a little bit longer.
5: Ooh,
2: the food's,
5: yeah.
2: food's excellent.
5: I thought robots were supposed to take care of that.
2: I don't know. There's no robots that I can see. But the people are there. They're awesome. But sometimes they have some problems there staffing. How about Cooper?
4: Yes, that's ticker COO, currently up about 7% most intraday since December. And that's after the contact lens maker reported a second quarter sales and profit beat. It also gave updates on its strategic review that analysts found very encouraging. Keybonk writing that this update is likely to overshadow Cooper's reduction to their full year guidance. And worth noting that the news is powering Cooper to be the top performer on the S&P 500 this morning.
5: All right.
2: Good stuff.
5: Thank you so much, Avalon Purnell, for that. She's our equities reporter here at Bloomberg. And for more conversations like this, subscribe to our Stock Movers Reports, 5-minute audio reports on the biggest winners and losers in the stock market, available on Apple Podcasts, Spotify, or anywhere you listen. Today is the first Friday of June, which means it's Jobs Day. Everyone in this building knows that.
2: Yes.
5: I mean, the makeup room knows this. Everyone knows this. And we got a huge jobs report today. 172,000 jobs added, topping all analysts' estimates. It was actually more than double the consensus estimate as well. And on top of that, the previous 2 months were revised higher as well. So you have the strongest three-month stretch in more than 2 years. Michael McKee is our international economics and policy correspondent. Mike, in 2025, at the end of the day, we had almost zero job growth. What changed? Why is 2026 so different?
6: Well, I think basically it's a story of the administration. We had all the tariff announcements and all the chaos in the first months of the administration, and it kind of put companies on the back foot. They were waiting to see what was going to happen. And then we got more with the war, pushed out what's happening. But companies have to make some kinds of decisions along the way, and they seem to have decided that they're going to start hiring. But it is also true that most of the job gains came from areas that are low-paid workers, like the healthcare group that always adds a lot, and local government, which may be in part a seasonal adjustment situation because of the end of the school year. So it's not like we're seeing big gains in manufacturing jobs or in a lot of the, not construction, but a lot of the jobs that would be higher paid. Yep.
2: Average hourly earnings up 3.4% in a, I don't know, that seems okay, but then I look at the CPI that we're expecting for next week, that's 4.2%.
6: Yes. So
2: real wages under pressure.
6: Well, the administration, Kevin Hassett was on with us a short while ago, and he was basically taking a victory lap because it created a lot of jobs. But what's going to be a problem for the administration is if we continue to see the two lines for earnings and inflation go in opposite directions, Americans are not going to be happy. And this is It's good news for the Fed in the sense that it means that they don't have to raise rates because there is a wage price spiral, but it doesn't mean that Americans are going to feel better about their purchasing power as long as especially gasoline prices stay where they are.
5: Do we have any sense of what this level of job growth means for the months to come? I mean, can the U.S. economy continue to keep pace with this pace of continue to go on with this pace of job growth? I mean, we talked about the strongest three-month stretch in more than 2 years. It feels like at some point that's got to peter out.
6: Well, it's an interesting question because we got a couple of different threads of things going on right now. One is AI, and you're seeing a lot of construction jobs right now for the AI data centers.
5: But
6: then when those data centers are built and the construction workers leave, we're going to have a lot fewer people employed inside the data centers. So there's a question of what happens then when that tips in a different direction. And then the other is that the labor force continues to shrink. It rose by 83,000 this past month, first time in about 4 or 5 months that the labor force rose because they've been because of the immigration crackdown. So can it continue? Well, you got to have enough workers, but then you also have to have enough jobs. And right now, it may be very finely balanced, but the question of whether or not it can continue is definitely an open one.
2: That's kind of where I wanted to go with the no real immigration to speak of. Where are these workers coming from?
6: Well, we're probably seeing people starting to hire the college graduates who said that they couldn't find jobs. So maybe some of them are getting jobs.
5: And building data centers.
6: Yeah, building data centers. And there are a lot of people who are immigrants who are in the labor force who are not documented that we don't know about. And that always happens. So you get some job creation there. And then I think it's just some churn between people who have left one job for another or were let go. I mean, you didn't want to be in finance this last month. 22,000 jobs lost there. Tech lost, overall, information lost 1,000 jobs. But you would think, you know, we'd be gaining more.
5: Yeah, especially with the headlines coming out of the likes of Meta, the forced retirements at Microsoft. They're definitely cutting their staffing overall. Mike, You'll be joining us at 12 p.m. Eastern time on Bloomberg Money, the premiere of Bloomberg Money, which we're hosting, Tom Keene and I, at 12 p.m. Wall Street time. And we're going to talk about this and what it means for your personal wealth management, what it means for your retirement, what it means for all of that, and how you think about how you make and spend your money.
6: I'll be looking forward to that. I have no wealth, and I don't think I'll ever retire. But if you've got some good
5: ideas.
6: You and
5: John Tucker.
2: See, John Tucker and I think we're all now on the same plan, which is we're just going to keep working.
6: Yeah.
0: That's well, as long as they'll have us.
6: Well, this is the weekend at Bernie's studio here. Right, they're just going to prop us up.
2: Just keep
0: working. Scarlett, you're in charge of propping
5: us up. All right, I'm going to take us out. Thank you so much, Mike McKee. Look forward to seeing you in about an hour and a half's time. And, of course, we're looking at a day in which you have a strong jobs report, Paul, but the stock market is declining. It didn't decline when, you know, you had all the headlines out of Iran and the U.S. not being clear on whether there's any kind of peace agreement. But this idea that the Fed is going to raise rates probably by the end of this year is giving people an excuse to take some profit.
2: And particularly in the tech-heavy NASDAQ. So we've got the S&P down 0.9%. The Dow's down only 0.1%, but the NASDAQ down about 1.6%. So that tells you a little bit of concern out there in terms of higher interest rates. I mean, because oil's behaving. It's down about $1.80, $91. This is Bloomberg Good Morning.
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14: This is a Bloomberg Business of Sports report. The New York Knicks are auctioning two celebrity row seats from Monday night's Game 3 at Madison Square Garden when the NBA Finals return to New York. The seats are right off center court. Usually they are given to the celebrity fans such as Tracy Morgan and Timothée Chalamet, who are courtside fixtures. NBA Commissioner Adam Silver says they are making continued progress on its plans to start a league in Europe.
15: We've seen record interest, and we're very excited about the ongoing opportunity and working closely with FIBA, our federation.
14: The NBA wants to have it in place by the end of 2027. Former Alabama football coach Nick Saban has testified in support of a bipartisan bill to overhaul college athletics. Saban told the Senate Commerce Committee that it's time to tap the brakes on a system where players can increasingly earn millions of dollars while moving freely between schools. With the Bloomberg Business of Sports report, I'm Michael Barr.
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18: Now, your three-day weather forecast on Bloomberg 92.9.
19: Good deal of sunshine out there. That's going to warm things up. We're going to be around 90 degrees here in Boston this afternoon. We're partly cloudy tonight at 65 to 70. Partial sunshine, even warmer tomorrow, and it starts to turn more humid. Highs 90 to 95. There's the chance of a shower or thunderstorm tomorrow night, 65 to 70. Scattered showers, maybe a thunderstorm, a high of 80 Sunday. I'm Rob Carolyn with your three-day forecast on Bloomberg 92.9.
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0: And I'm John Tucker in the Bloomberg News, and with this Bloomberg Business Flash, major stock averages lower, and the tech-heavy NASDAQ registering the biggest declines right now. Semiconductor stocks, the big drag, the Philadelphia Semiconductor Index down right now 4%, 4.3%, so it's giving back some of the pairings, some of the earlier losses. You're seeing NVIDIA down 3%, Broadcom down 5%, Micron seeing a close to a 6% decline in the early going right now. Back to the big data point of the morning. The Wall Street's historic run ended after we got the jobs numbers today on the economic front that came out at 8:30 this morning, and the change in non-farm payrolls, big eye-opening surprise there, up 172,000 for the month of May. That's almost double the expectations, and the previous month's numbers also revised upward. As a result of that, the more policy reactive two-year yield up close to 11 basis points right now, 4.15, 10-year yield right now up 7 basis points. That is at 454. We're also seeing oil decline. Brent, the active contract, down 1%, $94 a barrel. And also the deepening crypto route. Bitcoin right now down close to 4.6%, 60,660. The combined market value of fully diluted Bitcoin treasury company stocks has fallen to about $72 billion from nearly $134 billion at its most recent peak. And we check the markets for you all day long, right here on Bloomberg Radio. I'm John Tucker, and that's your Bloomberg Business Flash. Scarlett and Paul.
2: All right, John Tucker, thank you so much. We appreciate that. Scarlett Fu and Paul Sweeney. We're live here in our Bloomberg Interactive Broker Studio. We're streaming live on YouTube as well. And there's a lot going on out there in the world. One of the areas that we love to follow, because there's so much activity there on the M&A front and on the new drug front, is big, big pharma. And today we've got a treat. Katie Greifeld from Bloomberg Television joins us live here in our Bloomberg Interactive Broker Studio. And you've got a fun conversation coming up.
20: Absolutely. I'm pleased to say that joining us now is the CFO of AstraZeneca. Her name is Aradhana Sarin. Aradhana, great to speak with you again. And you're at the New York Stock Exchange this morning to ring the bell. You listed your shares on the NYSE back in February. You also have announced plans to invest $50 billion in U.S. manufacturing by 2030. And your company's ambition overall is that half of your revenue by 2030 is hopefully going to come from the U.S. market. So you add it all together. Clearly, AstraZeneca is trying to deepen your U.S. presence as a Great Britain-based company. And I would love to talk about why. Before we get into your pipeline and all the exciting new areas that you're expanding into, why this longstanding effort here to make yourself more known to U.S. investors?
21: Yeah, so we have always been a very global company. Last year we had about 42% of our revenues from the U.S. We have about 10-12% of our revenue in China, 23% from Europe, and then the remaining from the rest of the world. So of all the pharma companies, we're probably the most truly global organizations. And the U.S. business is just growing. It's been growing double digits. So we just expect that business will continue to grow. Not that other parts of the business are shrinking, but it is just growing faster, as is actually the rest of what we call the emerging markets is also growing very fast. So both those things will contribute to getting to almost half of our revenues from the U.S. In the next 5 years.
20: It's a fair point that growing in the U.S., it doesn't have to come at the expense of your global presence in other markets. But let's just talk about the listing, because you've seen a lot of companies that are based overseas, primarily listed overseas, switch their listing to U.S. markets or do something along those lines. And the reasons usually given are that you think about the U.S. equity market, it's very deep, it's very liquid, and typically you can maybe command a higher multiple than you might receive overseas. And I would just love to hear your experience, having done sort of a similar maneuver yourself, what that has meant for AstraZeneca's share reception and where you think that your stock is still undervalued by the market at this point.
21: Yeah, so what we did actually, I would say, was quite different from some of the other companies. What they've done is many companies have actually re-domiciled to the U.S. altogether and then listed the stock. What we did was different. We always had a U.S. listing, but it was an ADR. And we basically changed that to ordinary shares. So now the shares that are traded in the New York Stock Exchange, in the London Exchange, and in the Sweden are all exactly the same stock. So there's no concept of ADRs. And it actually took a lot of work to figure out how to do this. So it was less about valuation. It was more about removing some of the friction that comes from, you know, having ADRs. There are funds that can't hold ADRs, retail shareholders, etc. So it was more driven by the need to simplify that and have one single security that is traded across the exchanges. That being said, again, the U.S. is a very broad and deep market. Our shareholder base has increased. Today, about 45% of our shareholders are in the U.S. And but again, we also have a very global shareholder base, so we expect that the demand will continue to grow as we grow as a company.
20: Well, let's talk about what those global shareholders are very focused on right now, and that, of course, is your upcoming GLP-1 pill. Of course, you're due to present data on that pill in the near future. And as you know, probably better than most, it's a very, very competitive landscape when it comes to the weight loss market. So, you know, what are you hoping in terms of the readout? What does your drug need to do to sort of differentiate itself from the pack, which is very well established at this point?
21: Yeah, so actually data is coming out very soon. It will actually be this weekend because the ADA is happening this weekend, so you will all get to see the data soon. Remember that this is phase two data, so it's not a pivotal study. And in phase two, what we wanted to see is that the drug is as effective as competitors and, you know, just as safe. Remember also that what is established in the market today is injectable GLP-1s. It's actually not orals. There's only one oral competitor that is sort of ahead of us. So, you know, we have the potential to be second to market if, you know, things go well. And then also where our strategy is really differentiated is the combinations. And we have not just a GLP-1. That's not our only product. We have a very broad portfolio of cardiovascular medicines. We actually just launched in the U.S. market a product called Baxfendi. That's the brand name, is Baxdrostat. It is the single innovation that has happened in the hypertension space over the last 30 years. So where we can win is not just the single agent oral GLP-1, which obviously will need to show competitiveness, but also the ability to combine that with our PCSK9, with our hypertension drug, with Farxiga, you know, SGLT2, etc. So we have sort of this broad portfolio strategy, not just a single agent strategy.
20: And let's also talk a little bit about, you know, organic versus inorganic growth, especially when it comes to the weight loss portfolio, because you and I last spoke at the end of April, and it sounded like at the time that you were pretty satisfied with your portfolio when it comes to weight loss. Is that still the case? And are you looking at any M&A, whether it be in weight loss or other parts of the portfolio as well?
21: So we're always looking at M&A. You know, last year we actually did 37 BD transactions. And for us, you know, it's not large M&A, but it's filling the gaps in our pipeline and also having a vision towards the future as to what are technologies that will really, you know, be important in the future that we may want to get access to or we may want to accelerate. So many of these deals are fairly early stage, maybe early to mid stage. And also we look at, you know, if we acquire something or license something, how do we add value to it? And, you know, the oral GLP-1 is a great example. We licensed this product from Echogene, but we really accelerated it. You know, we have to sort out the manufacturing, you know, making all these investments. So it's also a question how we can accelerate it after actually licensing it in.
20: And And before we let you go, but to your point that, you know, AstraZeneca, it's a very global company. Let's talk a little bit about Europe specifically, because there's a lot of concern in Europe right now that new medicines either won't launch there or perhaps will be delayed due to MFN pricing. So I'm wondering whether or not, you know, in your view, there's going to be some drugs from AstraZeneca that you think won't be launched in Europe at all due to some of those factors.
21: Yeah, look, I think we're working very hard with governments across countries in Europe to figure out, you know, how they can invest more in innovative medicines. They today invest a very small portion of their GDP. We're trying to, you know, argue and make the case that not only is it about, you know, getting the best medicine to patients, but also investments in their countries. Again, not just manufacturing, but clinical trials, researchers, you know, university support and all these other things that we do in the ecosystem. And we're trying to make the case that countries do need to invest more in innovative medicines to bring, you know, the entire ecosystem to their countries. And that remains a work in progress, but we do hope to, you know, again, bring our medicines to as many patients as possible across the globe.
20: Well, Aradhana, that's a good place to leave it. Great to spend some time with you. That is Aradhana Sarin. She is the CFO of AstraZeneca. AstraZeneca, of course, ringing the bell at the New York Stock Exchange today. And they're best known for oncology, but they're trying to break into the world of weight loss drugs as well.
5: Everyone is. It's you know, you got to be there or you get out.
20: Yeah, yeah. But it's tough. I mean, you think about Novo Nordisk, you think about Eli Lilly. It's really a duopoly at this point.
2: It is. And then we spoke to Sam Fazeli at Bloomberg Intelligence yesterday. He was talking about Eli Lilly making acquisitions to try to diversify away from some of their
5: But it's doing so from a position of strength compared to some of the other companies that really need to do it to figure out their whole, you know, streamline their patent schedule and also at the same time try to get into GLP-1.
20: Yeah, it's a great point. I mean, you think about Eli Lilly really pulling away from Novo when it comes to the U.S. market. It's, as you said, a position of strength. They have sort of the luxury of being able to go out and pursue all these different deals to try to, you know, build out that pipeline a little bit more.
5: Which is so intriguing given that Novo Nordisk had first mover advantage. Yes.
20: I know, especially when it came to the pill as well. They got their pill out, I believe it was in January. So they had a couple of months head start over Eli Lilly, which is great for them. But I mean, Eli Lilly, obviously a formidable competitor, and now they have their own pill as well. So it's tough. It is cutthroat. And there's a lot of expectation that there's going to be a little bit of a price war.
2: The next big thing, male pattern baldness. You get a pill that fixes
20: you crack that. That's a good point.
2: And that's coming, I'm telling
5: the
2: you.
5: The holy grail.
2: That is the holy grail. Katie Greifel, thank you so much for that fascinating discussion with the CFO of AstraZeneca there. Looking at the markets here, Scarlett, you know, we've got a little bit of selling out there in the marketplace. It feels like the market's pricing in maybe a rate hike here on the back. So some economic news that we've received recently, most recently this jobs report, which is pretty darn strong. Oh, and at the same time, you have to deal with rising inflation.
5: Yes, we're going to get CPI next Tuesday. And right now, the consensus is that consumer prices rose 4.2% in the month of May. So that's not great when you consider what wage increases look like for the month of May.
2: Yeah, you had wage increases of 3.4%. And if
5: so, you're already behind.
2: Yes, you're already behind. People's and, you know, and you're feeling it. Because where are you behind? At the gas pump, we do that every week.
5: At the restaurant
2: store, we do that every week. At the restaurants and so on and so forth. So we'll have to keep an eye on that. S&P off 66 points. This is Bloomberg.
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22: ABC News, I'm Sherry Preston. A better-than-expected jobs report out today. There were almost double the number of people hired in the month of May than had been forecast. It's a continuation of the place we've been in for a while now, says University of Michigan economics professor Justin Wolfers.
23: We're currently in what people are calling a low-hire, low-fire labor market. No one's losing their job. That's good news. But what that means is there's no new job openings for college graduates to go into. And so young folks right now are finding it a little harder than most.
22: He adds this strong report should make people stop talking about a recession. It also lowers the chances the feds will cut interest rates anytime soon. The Senate debating all night long and then just before dawn.
24: In this vote, the yeas are 52, the nays are 47. This bill, as amended, is passed.
22: passing that $70 billion funding bill for immigration enforcement. It did not include an amendment for getting rid of President Trump's anti-weaponization fund. This is ABC News.
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27: Well, the U.S. is having three very important tailwinds to growth at the moment. One coming from the AI boom, another coming from the One Big Beautiful Bill, and another tailwind also coming from the industrial renaissance, meaning the political interest in bringing back production to the U.S. of manufacturing capacity. And we're beginning to see all these three engines really fire very, very significantly, because the AI boom obviously is very strong. We also have the One Big Beautiful Bill, especially for the next two or three quarters, is very strong. And we're also seeing ISM manufacturing begin to accelerate in the last 6 months, because now the trade war uncertainty is more behind us. Yeah. And now we're beginning to see the positive effects. So therefore, GDP over the next 12 months should be growing in nominal terms at roughly around 5%. And in real terms, we should have GDP growth at a roughly 2-2.5%.
26: Is it just a set of stimuli?
27: Well, the key issue is, of course, that the AI spending boom plays such a significant role. And that's very important, both because it plays, of course, a role in the data center build-out, but also the associated energy build-out. And that's why the AI boom is so interesting from a Fed and an inflation perspective, because the AI boom is certainly inflationary initially, because we are spending a lot of dollars, about $700 billion from the hyperscalers alone, on the build-out. And that, of course, means more pricing and more, therefore, higher inflation when it comes to semiconductor prices, when it comes to labor, when it comes to energy, when it comes to construction workers. So initially, it is something that is not just driven by the One Big Beautiful Bill, but it's also importantly driven by ultimately how long time you think the AI boom will continue.
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0: And I'm John Tucker in the Bloomberg Newsroom with this Bloomberg Business Flash. Let's start here with this headline that crossed the Bloomberg. Demand blasting off. Well, that's not the headline. The headline is SpaceX. The IPO is said to draw more orders than shares available. Is anybody like really surprised?
2: That's a lot of stock, dude. That's $75 billion worth of stock to sell.
0: And of course, the marketing campaign, the roadshow kicked off at the headquarters of JP Morgan Chase yesterday. The payroll blowout, adding to speculation the Fed's next interest rate move is going to be a hike. We're seeing that in the more policy reactive two-year yield, which is 11 basis points higher right now at 4.15. 2019. The swaps showing traders bracing for a quarter point increase by the December meeting from the Federal Reserve. And the semiconductor stocks doing most of the damage today. Looking at the broad Philadelphia Stock Exchange Semiconductor Index, down 4.5%. So you got like stocks like Nvidia down 3%, Broadcom down over 4%. Worst performing stock in the S&P 500 actually belongs to Lululemon Athletica, tumbling. The yoga wear company cutting the annual forecast. Right now, shares of Lululemon down 7.3%. Meantime, John Golub of Seaport Research is concerned over stock valuations overdone.
7: People assume that if the market's going up, stocks must be getting more expensive. But if the market's going up because the earnings are going up faster than the price, then you don't have a problem.
0: But right now, the S&P 500 is 72 points lower. The Dow down 94 points. And the Nasdaq Composite Index down 464 points. That's a 1.7% decline. Bitcoin continues its slide, down 4%, just shy of 61,000. Digital assets continuing to sustain heavy losses. Been a pretty grueling week there. Shake Shack's latest headache, thieves. They made off with a truckload of barbecue ribs. So the chain did launch the barbecue boneless rib sandwich, and it was selling like crazy. So the CEO, Rob Lynch, said the theft occurred in Mexico. It involved 3,000 cases of ribs. He was talking about an investor conference yesterday. Actually did have 3,000 cases of ribs. That's a lot.
2: And the price of beef today is just crazy. So, I mean, why not?
5: And everyone wants protein. I'm sure they could move that really quickly.
2: Yeah. All right.
0: Anyway, how do you fence ribs? But yeah. I mean, that's the way my mind thinks. Yeah. We check the market in Jersey. We check the markets for you all day long right here on Bloomberg Radio. I'm John Tucker. That's your Bloomberg Business Flash, Scarlett and Paul.
5: All right. Good stuff, JT. Good. You mentioned Lululemon.
2: I'm a big fan.
5: Are you?
2: Yes.
5: What have you bought from Lululemon?
2: No, it's not that I wear them. I appreciate them on other people.
5: Oh, I see. Yes. Okay. So you have been a buyer probably as gifts.
2: Yeah. But when I talk to buyers or prospective buyers like you, mm-hmm. or Lisa Mateo or mm-hmm. Alexis Christophers, the theme is really good products, but boy, they're expensive.
5: Yeah, they were kind of the first mover on really good products, but then a lot of copycats came around, and guess what? They've all figured out how to do it pretty well too for a lower price. Poonam Goyal is our senior U.S. e-commerce and retail analyst here at Bloomberg Intelligence, and she joins us now with more on Lululemon. And this has been kind of the challenge for Lululemon for a while now. This is not a new problem, that there's so much competition out there, and that the quality that Lululemon is known for, you're now seeing it at other companies. What has been the response? Because I feel like they haven't figured that out yet.
10: No, they haven't. You know, the problem continues to linger, but the problem is more than just competition. Competition is one thing. Lululemon's had competition for years. The issue is really the product at its core, and the product in North America, especially across the women's business. They don't have a good lineup of product. The product that they're introducing isn't fully resonating with shoppers. It's a hit or miss in most cases. The pipeline to bring new product to market is very long, and they need to shorten that. So this is more, in my eyes, a product execution miss than competition. Competition does play a part in it, but I think, you know, not having the right product just adds more to the tension and the downside.
2: And Poonam, you've covered retail for years and years and years, and you've seen companies struggle with product and product innovation. How do you fix that kind of thing? Is it just hiring the right person, or is it changing your process? How do you do that?
10: Right. So I think there's two ways to think about it. When a company like Lululemon or even a Nike, they have such great brand equity and heat that they can use that to their advantage. What they need is a product-led person. They need innovation and product. So they need the execution on the product side. And once they have that, because they have the brand heat, because they have the brand loyalty, people do come back. So I don't think it's women are not wanting to shop Lululemon. They don't have what they want there. It's no longer providing it innovation fast enough, and others are coming into the picture. So I do think when Heidi comes on board in September, you know, there's a lot of I guess there are a lot of people who are critical of her appointment, but I think the one thing that she does come with is a product-led background. And should she be able to improve just speed to market and the product lineup, I think that's a step forward for Lululemon. The rest of it is still uncertain, but I think that will give them a leg up. But I don't expect to see that until, you know, mid-2027. She comes in September. Yeah. And things are sliding as we speak into the year, with sales expected to be down at the midpoint.
11: So it's going to take time. And you mentioned that the selection, the product selection, is a challenge here in North America. But we've seen that Lululemon does fairly well overseas. Why is that? Is it because the competition just isn't there? There's still a freshness factor with the brand over there?
10: So the brand is much smaller internationally, right? So that makes the difference. Also, the competition, yes, you could argue that, you know, when you're talking about the Aloes of the world and others, it's probably more competitive here than it is in China for them. But it really comes down to the base. Lululemon's biggest business is in North America. And while China is still up in 30%, it's off a much smaller base.
2: What are they saying about China here, because they're one of the companies that you cover, that or one of the many companies you cover that do have exposure there?
10: So Lululemon is actually doing better than the other athleisure competitors in China. However, in the quarter, there was a little hiccup, given the negative backlash that they had in the news. China sales did trail a little in the quarter, but since have recovered. So we think China will be okay, but China is also sensitive to product quality news and other news that Lululemon has to face from consumers.
11: What about the role of Chip Wilson? He's the founder of Lululemon, and he's been agitating for changes. It feels like he's in conflict with the current management, and they're kind of trying to work with him because obviously he has hit upon some soft points for the company, and they recognize that his criticism is valid. Is there a path forward for them to work together?
10: It's already in place. The last announcement we heard from Chip Wilson was that some of the members he is appointing to the board are of his choice. So that should help tensions resolve between Lululemon and Chip Wilson. And he will have access to Heidi when she joins in September. So there will be dialogue in how to move Lululemon forward and really get it out of this dump that it's in. And hopefully, as they work together, he is the founder. He is the visionary behind Lululemon. So I do think he'll have a lot to add to the conversation. And as they take his input, bring their own input into place, they could start to lead a turnaround. But once again, it's all about the execution. And we won't know more until the end of this year, until we hear from Heidi, hear her plans, hear her vision. And then to execute that is another 6 to 12 months.
2: Yep, there you go. All right. It's tough. I think Putnam Goyal and retail analysts have some of the top, Putnam, we'll let Putnam go. Putnam Goyal, senior U.S. e-commerce and retail analyst for Bloomberg Intelligence. Not only do the retail analysts have, like Putnam, and have to be good on just the financial aspects of being a securities analyst, but you also have to have an eye for fashion. Like sometimes, if the fashion thing doesn't work, it ain't gonna happen.
11: Right, so no matter how good the financials are, exactly. Or no matter how solid your supply chain is.
2: So Putnam Goyal and retail analysts, for them, they walk around shopping malls, going into stores, looking at what's on the racks. Will it sell? Will it not sell?
11: It's the art and the science part of it, right?
2: That's what I always think. It's almost like it's similar to being a biotech analyst. You have to be a financial analyst, but you also have to be like a PhD in chemistry to get a
11: You got to have a feel for it. And when I've gone to the Lululemon store, there are a lot of items there with like Lululemon branding right across the front of it. Mm-hmm. That feels a little, I don't know, desperate.
2: Okay. All right. Let's see, we'll play it out. I'm a big fan of Lululemon. We'll see if they can make a comeback here. S&P down 79 points. The NASDAQ down 500 points, 1.9%. Not good to be a chip stock today. 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
12: High pressure covers the eastern United States again today, and that leads to sunny skies and temperatures approaching 90 degrees this afternoon. We're partly cloudy tonight. We're 65 to 70. More sun, hot, humid tomorrow. Highs 90 to 95. Maybe a shower or storm tomorrow night, 65 to 70. Few showers, temperatures near 80 on Sunday. There may be a thunderstorm. I'm Rob Carolyn with your three-day forecast on Bloomberg 92.9.
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2: All right, Scarlett Fu, Paul Sweeney, we are live here in our Bloomberg Interactive Broker Studio. We're streaming live on YouTube as well, so check it out. And a lot of stuff going on in the world of sports, and we cover the business of sports. And joining us here today is Vanessa Perdomo Maglione, sports business reporter and host of Bloomberg Business of Sports podcast here, joining us here in our studio. Vanessa, let's start with the Knicks here. Back in the finals, game two tonight. And I mean, this is big business. I think if you're a TV network, you're really psyched because it's New York, Knicks, great. And then you got this Wembanyama kid from San Antonio who is, I've never seen anything like it. And I think a lot of basketball people in general, it's got to be great for the networks, great for just the game.
34: It's definitely great for the game. It's great for the networks. I mean, we're definitely going to see, I think, probably the most watched finals in a long time because of the Knicks, obviously. But like you said, Wemby winning his first finals at 22 would be a story in itself. The Knicks winning. I think this was probably the best finals they could have imagined, unless it was LeBron playing his last finals. Like, that's the only other thing that probably would have pushed it further for the league.
11: And speaking of LeBron, it feels very much like Wemby is going to take the mantle as, you know, the next phenom in the NBA. And because he's from France, he has fans all over continental Europe, and it feels like this is the moment for the NBA to really explode internationally. It's already huge internationally, but in a different way where the NBA could do a lot more with Europe.
34: Yeah, I mean, and NBA is already looking to expand a league in Europe. You know, they're trying to have something by 2027 that remains to be seen if they'll actually be able to do it. But that's exactly the reason, right? There's so many international stars in the NBA right now. It's just the right time. We see him in the top 10 of the draft every single year. Wembanyama also, I think he wants to take that place. He wants to be the face of the league. Mm. He takes it really seriously. He's not shy about saying he wants to win MVPs and he wants to win championships, which he says in a way that's not arrogant and just that he really is matter of fact, that he really likes to win.
2: But the Knicks here, I've been a Knicks fan my entire life. I was 9 years old when they won in 73. I remember it very well. This Knicks team is the best thing. The best team I've seen play in a long, long time. Certainly the best Knicks team I've ever seen play. Taking over the city here, it seems.
34: Yeah.
2: Great.
34: I think that one of the things about this Knicks team that really, they just embody the spirit of New York so well. You know, I think Jalen Brunson is the perfect face for this team because he's just so hardworking. This team, yep, from what you see, they come from behind, and all of these come from behind victories. So it's, they just show that the grit of New York, that they never want to stop. They'll never quit. And I think that's one of the reasons why a lot of people like this Knicks team. You know, it's, you don't usually see people rooting for, you know, the New York teams outside of the New York
11: market. Everyone's jumping on the bandwagon. And speaking of Jalen Brunson, he's got like Knicks royalty lineage, right? Mm-hmm. Because his dad also played for the team as well.
34: Mm-hmm. Yeah. Jalen Brunson has that. Exactly. He's been within the NBA since he was a little kid. He grew up, you know, watching his dad. And I think that's the other thing, too, that sometimes people don't love, you know, people who whose parents played in the league and stuff like that. Nepo babies, as they would call them. But I think Jalen Brunson embodies it so well that he doesn't shy away from it, but he also is not like saying I deserved this because of my dad.
11: He works for it.
34: Yes, absolutely.
11: He works for it in every game, and you see that. So I want to bring in the World Cup into this because John Tucker has been very distressed about the possibility of an NBA final game here in New York and the possibility of a World Cup game at MetLife. I mean,
0: because it's
11: quaking.
0: All about me.
2: It's all about getting John in and out of the off the island of Manhattan.
34: It's going to be a tough day. It's going to be a tough day in Manhattan to get people in and out. I would say take the bus. If you could.
11: What day is this going to be?
0: Johnny,
11: by the
0: don't
11: way.
0: Do the bus.
34: Yeah. It will be Tuesday, June 16th.
11: Okay.
34: We have the game. This is only if the finals go into Game 6. And, you know, you never know. We'll see Game 2 tonight, and the Knicks are obviously up by one. But if the finals go into Game 6, then we're going to see that at the same time that France and Senegal are playing at MetLife Stadium.
11: France.
2: Interesting.
34: That's Senegal. It, which is a hot ticket. France is one of the best teams.
2: Do we know why costs of tickets are so exorbitant? Why has that happened? Because it hasn't necessarily happened in the past, has it?
34: For the World Cup?
2: Yes, World Cup.
34: Yes, because FIFA came in and they just sort of adopted this U.S. model of ticket system, and which really really bothered the rest of the world, and people didn't really understand. You have all these fans in Europe who are very confused because they're capped everywhere else. But from people I've talked to in the situation, they say, listen, if we didn't do it, then it was going to be done to us on the resale market anyway. So they're just trying to get a little piece of the pie.
2: It's called dynamic pricing, something that Live Nation has been on
11: I
2: and
11: off. I hate
2: dynamic
11: pricing. Hate it.
34: Yeah.
2: Well, again, as Vanessa was saying, it's where do you want that incremental ticket price to go above the face value to the secondary market value? Do you want it to go to the scalper, or do you want it to go to the host of the event who's putting on the content? That's the theory behind it, I guess.
34: Yeah, and I think the thing with FIFA is their whole idea is that their revenue goes back into soccer throughout the world. That's their job.
2: Yep.
34: So to get more money and more revenue, I guess that's what they're hoping for, but it's not the best optics in the world.
11: Before we let you go, are you attending any of these matches or games?
34: I will be attending some of the World Cup matches, yes. I, you know, hope we have so many people across, you know, Bloomberg who are going to be attending. I think Randall Williams, you know, our friend William, yep. Randall yep. will be going to the first game at MetLife. I'm going to be attending the first game in Philly. So we're going to see how these different cities really handle everything, because every city's handling it completely differently.
2: I mean, the thing, here's my simple take, which no one asked for. U.S. soccer, whoever that entity is, ceded too much power to FIFA. It's our country, our venues. You want to host your tournament in our space, we'll tell you how it's going to work.
34: Yeah, that's not how FIFA operates.
2: That's not how FIFA operates. Sorry, Vanessa. Thank you so much. We appreciate it. Vanessa Perdomo. Perdomo Maglione. I'm just going
11: Congratulations to Vanessa as well.
2: So we got that there. I'm going with Maglione. all right. Thanks very much, Vanessa. For our listeners in the U.S., a reminder, you can listen to us via satellite radio on SiriusXM channel 121. 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
2: All right, Scarlett Fu, she has left the studio. She's running over to the TV studio to get ready to launch her TV show at noon with Tom Keene. Not to worry, Christina Kino sits in for Scarlett Fu, so we are in good hands. I'm Paul Sweeney. This is the Bloomberg Intelligence Program. Coming up in this hour, we're going to talk to Yelena Shulyateva, senior economist at the Conference Board, get her thoughts on those job numbers stronger than expected. Jessica Nix, Bloomberg health reporter, on the big take story talking about Ebola, exposes how aid cuts hollowed out global disease defenses. It's Friday, which means we talk municipal bonds. We'll do that with Nish Patel, SMA fixed income portfolio manager, Parametric. That's coming up. Matthew Bloxham, Bloomberg Intelligence senior technology analyst, we'll talk to him all about kind of what's happening in the world of tech. We've got the SpaceX deal in the market as we speak. So a lot going on over this next hour. Right now, let's kick it all off with John Tucker and a Bloomberg Business Fellowship.
5: All right, guys, let's start with the yields. The payrolls report this morning, raising bets the Fed's going to hike rates later this year. So the two-year, which we always say is more policy reactive, that is up, well, close to 11 basis points right now at 4.15. Stock traders don't like the idea of higher rates. So the major industry groups, information technology, right now, that's the biggest drag, home to the semiconductor stocks. Nvidia, go right down the most active list. Those shares down 4%. Intel shares down over 6%. Micron Technologies down 5.6%. Overall, the

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1: All right, everybody, we are just about 55 minutes away from wrapping up the trade.
2: Did you see that shot? That's just right outside of this studio right now.
1: Super gorgeous and sunny here in San Francisco. The water's like right around us. Really beautiful. And who would think that there's any kind of selling on Wall Street?
2: Well, the NASDAQ 100 is down more than 4%. It's this historic weekly run coming to a halt. Stocks hit by this tech sell-off, higher bond yields. Jobs report we talked about last hour, adding to bets that the Fed is going to move rates higher with their next move.
1: Yeah.
2: We're going to have more on the markets from Charlie in just a minute, but suffice it to say that the rally that we've had, especially led by tech, I mean, as of yesterday, the NASDAQ 100 was up more than 30% just since the end of March. Pumping the brakes just a little bit.
1: Listen, we always talk about the stocks, right? The run that it has had.
2: It's doubled this year.
1: Yeah. So, I mean, it's expected maybe to be somewhat of a pullback. We're still up about 76% on the stocks. So, yes, definitely feeling some selling today. I'm just bringing it up on the Bloomberg here. And we are down just about 8.5% in today's session. That's after losing about 2% yesterday. Having said that, you go into the S&P 500, Tim, you've got almost an even split.
2: That's
1: about 239 names actually gaining in today's session. I am finding some gainers today, 263 to the downside. But I will say some of the gainers, like one I was just looking at, I'm not going to tell you. You'll find out when we wrap up the trade.
2: You got to wait an hour for that.
1: But it's not a name we talk about a lot.
2: Okay.
1: So again, it's interesting what we're seeing.
2: Well, we're going to be all over these markets over the next 2 hours. The NASDAQ 100 having its worst day in more than a year. Chip stocks, as Carol mentioned, getting hit. Meta platforms down more than 5% on a report from the Financial Times of a share sale. We're going to be all over these markets and tech in particular, with Tom Giles joining us in just a few minutes, talking about the tone of the Hock Tan interview that he did yesterday at Bloomberg Technology.
1: Yeah.
2: And sort of the enthusiasm, the euphoria that is happening right now, juxtaposed with maybe today's sell-off a little bit.
1: And what's not been an easy week for Broadcom, to say the least. Having said that, we're losing some exuberance when we see the tech trade and the equity market overall, but so much excitement around some of the upcoming IPOs. I think about the SpaceX IPO next week. We're going to be all in. We've all been like, every word that comes out on this IPO, we're watching. Billy Lipschultz, who leads our IPO coverage, he's going to join us in just a few minutes.
2: Also, it's Friday, which means it's another edition of the FOIA Files with Jason Leopold. He's going to be joining us later on in today's program in the 4 o'clock hour Wall Street time. We're looking forward to that.
1: All right, let's get you going on this Friday with less than an hour to go. Back to New York headquarters, Bloomberg headquarters in New York City, and to Charlie Pellett.
3: All right, I thank you very much, Carol and Tim. And I got to tell you, a fair question for any of our market guests today. What happened to the dip buyers? We have got the Dow, the S&P, NASDAQ all very much in the red. Wall Street's historic weekly run coming to a halt. Stocks hit hard today by a tech sell-off, higher bond yields, that solid jobs report this morning, certainly adding to bets that the Fed's next rate move will be a hike. So here's where we stand in terms of the equity markets. 52 minutes to go. The S&P 500 index now at 7393. Just a couple of days ago, we were at a record close above 7600, down 191 points now. That is a drop of 2.5%. The Dow Jones Industrial Average down 673, down 1.3%. NASDAQ down 4%. The NASDAQ 100 index down 4.4%. And right now we have got the SOX lower by 9.1%. All of this with the VIX back above 20 heading into the weekend. The 10-year 4.54%. The 2-year 4.16%. And the 30-year 5.00%. Gold has given up its gains for the year. Spot gold down 3.5%, now $43.17 the ounce, while West Texas Intermediate crude down 3.1%, $90.17 a barrel. Brent, $92.90, it is down by 2.2%. And look at Bitcoin right now, it is below $60,000. Bitcoin, $59,309. Bitcoin selling off as well, down by 6.7%. Marianne Bartels is Chief Investment Strategist at Sanctuary Securities, and she told us she is not concerned by

0: today's sell-off?
1: You know, I think the life of this market is very, very sustainable. I like that we're finally getting a pullback. I think that's going to extend the life and the rally within the market.
0: Miriam Bartels of Sanctuary Securities. Among tech names that are selling off hard today, NVIDIA down 5.9%. Micron now with an 11% drop. We've got Broadcom lower by 7.4%. AMD down by 10.4%. Carol and Tim, lots going on. And that is a Bloomberg Business Flash.
2: Hey, thanks so much for that update, Charlie. Do appreciate it. SpaceX has already received orders for more than the shares available in its $75 billion IPO. That's according to people familiar with the matter. It puts the company on the verge of setting the record for the biggest ever listing separately, just crossing the Bloomberg terminal. Bailey Lipschultz leading this story, too. A quiet effort by Morgan Stanley to prevent retail investors from placing multiple orders for shares of SpaceX in the company's massive IPO is facing pushback from some of the country's largest brokerages. Bailey Lipschultz joins us now. He's holding down the fort in Bloomberg headquarters in New York, the Bloomberg Interactive Brokers studio. Bailey, you lead our IPO coverage. We're going to talk about SpaceX and the fantastic reporting that you and the team have done around it. Before we do that, though, as we just heard from Charlie, we're seeing a major sell-off today with some of the chip names really leading the charge lower. Your view on this equity market, especially as tech has been leading the way, giving back some of these historic gains?
3: I mean, Tim, I go to Italy for about 2 weeks, and the market's at an all-time
2: high.
3: We
2: missed you.
3: On no news, though, Tim. No news happens. Yeah. The market goes up, no one bats an eye. We see 2 days of weakness, and all of a sudden, the sky is falling. Just want to call out the fact that, yes, the Philadelphia Semiconductors Index is down more than 9.5% right now. It's up 74% year to date. If anyone told you that, that would be the case sitting here on June 5th, I think they would take that. NASDAQ 100, of course, down 5% from its all-time high on Tuesday. It does seem like a bit of consternation. I think the big question when I talk to investors is, what's the next move for the Fed? And it does seem increasingly that the logical answer has to be a hike, whether that's later this year, whether that's early next year. Obviously, we'll see how the economic data play out. But it does seem like kind of a natural way to take your foot off the gas pedal going into a weekend. Obviously, we're still living in breathing everything that comes from the White House. But the big question at the end of the day is this a market that did nothing but go up for a number of weeks, if not months, for no real reason? And what kind of lies ahead? And obviously, there's going to be a big IPO next week that'll be interesting to track as well.
4: You know, having said that, Bailey, I do feel like this is a moment in time where, like, there's just such a FOMO trade, especially when it comes to AI and tech and even some of these IPOs, which we're going to dig into in just a moment. We talked with John Flood over at Goldman Sachs earlier, you know, and he tracks hedge funds and institutional investors and did talk about the hedging that these folks are doing so that they're not all in on everything. Do we see any of that? Do we see a rise in short positioning at all? Do we see anything that kind of says, all right, people are enthusiastic, but they're also playing this smart?
3: I think there is kind of that sense. When you look at some of the data that we see and others track, it does seem like dips are being bought in the sense that some of these memory stocks are being added to. Today, we did see people taking protection over the last few weeks as it relates to some of those higher flyers. But Carol, it still is an interesting market where you do see certain short positions rising, but in other pockets of the market, you're still seeing exuberance or even just shades of exuberance as it relates to what the future could hold. So we're seeing a lot continuing to play out. The big thing has been this is a market that when I look back over a few days ago even, I expected to see a sharper pullback. And coming into today, we were down, you know, 89.
4: So I just want to point
3: NASDAQ. Sorry.
4: Yeah, no, don't be sorry. It's like a lot coming at us. We're looking at, if we look at the chart, kind of a slope down on all these major equity averages, and we are now down about 4.5% or more than 4% on the NASDAQ 100. So we continue to see selling into the close here, Tim.
2: Yeah, Bailey, does it change? Does it? I know one day does not make a market, and especially given the rapid move higher going back to the end of March that we've seen, especially with tech. As I mentioned earlier this week, the NASDAQ 100 was up more than 30% just from March. The SOX was up more than 90% earlier this week, still up, as Carol mentioned, more than 70%. Does it change? I'm not going to say does it change the timing, but does it change the environment that SpaceX goes public in?
3: I think anyone who says that the NASDAQ 100 down almost 5% in a single day doesn't matter is probably lying to you. But I do think, listen, this is, I'll give you the summary that I've been giving people. Okay. It's been 5 months ago, we and others reported that SpaceX wanted to raise $75 billion at a $1.75 to $1.8, maybe $2 trillion valuation. That was 5 months ago. Here we are in June and it's happening. They set a fixed price a few days ago for this IPO. If there ever was a deal that has been as transparent or the worst kept secret, it's this one. So anyone who's now all of a sudden saying, you know, the NASDAQ 100 is down 4.5%, I actually can't cut the check to SpaceX that I thought I could a week ago. Well, where were you when the market was in a bit more turmoil? And I think that's just one thing that I think people have to keep in mind, that we've been talking about this for months. This isn't a deal that came out of left field. It's not a deal that started with a price range that was north of $2 trillion and they have to sell investors on that notion. This is something that bankers in the company have been, at least through our reporting and others, been pretty open and very clear about.
2: The demand that we're already seeing right now for this IPO next week, how would you characterize it?
3: It's expected. I mean, 75 okay.
2: So
3: billion.
2: So nothing off the charts, nothing surprising?
3: No, I think this is, again, we know that the company did one-on-one meetings at Starbase with some of the biggest portfolio managers in the world back in January.
2: Does it need to do that? Everybody sees what the Rockets do. Well, everybody knows who Elon Musk is.
3: Tim, I'm going to direct you to some of our reporting and say that
2: Please. This
3: is a company that a year ago was a space monopoly, and now they're pitching a $26.5 trillion AI market. This is a company that, when you look at the sell side models that we were able to get our hands on, analysts are penciling in AI to bring in $755 billion in sales in 2031, according to Evercore ISI research analysts. That was $3.2 billion last year. So there's a lot of excitement, there's a lot of hopium, but this is a company that before the XAI merger was strictly a space company, and now we're seeing the magic of Elon Musk, or at least people being excited about what AI could bring and what orbital data centers could bring. And I tuned into that conversation Musk had with Jamie Dimon yesterday, talking about making Star Trek reality. Yes, this is all Elon Musk, but this is something we saw play out with Tesla, and we're going to see play out with SpaceX.
4: Well, as people reminded us at the Bloomberg Technology Summit yesterday, Bailey, never count Elon out. Just about 30 seconds. I think
2: that was Trey Stevens at Anduril with his conversation with Ed Ludlow. He said, don't bet against Elon.
4: Exactly. What will be key, though, is how this stock, once it IPOs, trades in the months right after, just quickly.
3: Yeah, it'll be critical. And I think even day one will be closely watched. If 30% of this does get allocated to retail, north of $20 billion, we've never seen that. So it's going to be key for markets and for the company, hands down.
4: Gotta say, it is a fun time to be covering markets, right?
2: Yeah,
4: Bailey?
2: Don't go back to Italy next week.
4: Yeah.
3: I came back and all of a sudden everything was still going crazy.
4: Yeah, I agree that you can kind of disappear, come back, and crazy still exists. Bailey Lipschultz, we love you. Bloomberg News Markets Reporter, covers the IPO market and so much more at Bloomberg, back there at Bloomberg headquarters in New York City.
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4: And if you never want to miss a Bloomberg Business Week story, become a subscriber today. 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
5: Instant reaction and insight from the experts.
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13: This is the Bloomberg Real Estate Report. I'm Denise Pellegrini. Watch for the slowness in the housing market to continue.
14: People are sitting on their hands.
13: Meredith Whitney, CEO at Meredith Whitney Advisory Group.
14: In real estate, they always talk about the five Ds: diamonds, diapers, divorce, downsizing, and death.
13: She says demographics just aren't on the side of rising demand right now.
14: Yeah, you know, the concept of the American dream, of owning a home, that's fading a little bit. And I say this because you see a record number of men between 24 and 64 living at home with their parents. the demand for housing is not going to be that strong.
13: Whitney is forecasting the number of existing home sales could come in very weak again this year.
14: The existing housing market is on track to be worse than last year.
13: Lower prices could help change that, though. Sellers in some metros, especially in the South and West, are slashing prices right now in search of buyers. And that's the Bloomberg Real Estate Report. I'm Denise Pellegrini.
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17: High pressure covers the eastern United States again today, and that leads to sunny skies and temperatures approaching 90 degrees this afternoon. We're partly cloudy tonight. We're 65 to 70. More sun, hot, humid tomorrow. Highs 90 to 95. Maybe a shower or storm tomorrow night, 65 to 70. Few showers, temperatures near 80 on Sunday. There may be a thunderstorm. I'm Rob Carolyn with your three-day forecast on Bloomberg 92.9.
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0: It's 3:21 on Wall Street. We do check markets all day long here at Bloomberg. Jobs Friday, yields higher, stocks lower. 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We are not going to see a 10th week of gains for the S&P 500 index. Right now, we've got the historic weekly rally screeching to a halt. The S&P currently down 208 points. That is a drop of 2.7%. Dow Industrials down 738 on the Dow. Drop now of 1.4%. NASDAQ down 1150 points. That is a drop of 4.3%. The NASDAQ 100 index is lower now by 4.7%. All of this with the SOX down by 9.8%. The VIX now above 21. 10-year 4.54%. The 2-year 4.16%. And the 30-year 5.00%. Spot gold down 3.5%. Wiping out its gains for the year at 43.17. West Texas Intermediate crude down 3.1%. 90.14 a barrel. Brent 92.87. Barrel of Brent down by 2.3%. The Friday jobs report has Wall Street rethinking its outlook for interest rate policy. Traders now betting fully on our Fed rate hike this year. And that is a Bloomberg Business Flash.
2: Hey, thanks for that update, Charlie. Do appreciate it. Well, just to reiterate what Charlie was saying, the NASDAQ 100 down more than 4.7%. That's the most in more than a year, led lower by shares of semiconductor companies tumbling today. The SOX right now down almost 10%. At its lows of the day, it was having the worst day going back to March of 2020. You all remember what happened in March of 2020. That group on track for its biggest one-day drop going back more than a year. Kind of perfect that we're at. Yeah?
4: SOX still up 73% year-to-date.
2: Oh, I know.
4: A little perspective.
2: Like, it had
4: right?
2: almost doubled earlier this week.
4: Yeah.
2: Well, it's kind of perfect that we're out here in Silicon Valley at our San Francisco bureau. We've got a bit of a hangover from the incredible Bloomberg Tech Summit here in San Francisco. Not an alcohol hangover.
4: No.
2: Just sort of like an excitement hangover. It's like the day after Christmas.
4: Great
2: where
4: stuff.
2: You're like, yeah, you've been looking forward
4: to
2: something.
4: I actually went back to my hotel room last night and was watching different conversations because I didn't get to see them all. They're unbelievable.
2: If you did miss any of those interviews, check them out on our podcast feed or at Bloomberg.com. A force behind the event, Tom Giles, he's senior executive editor for global technology here at Bloomberg. He joins us from our San Francisco bureau, just steps away from us. Tom, first of all, congratulations on a great event. You had some awesome conversations. We're going to talk about some of them. Andrew Feldman over at Cerebras, Dan Schulman of Verizon, Ali Goetze, president and CEO of Databricks, Hock Tan of Broadcom. That's kind of where I want to start, because Broadcom's now having its worst two-day stretch ever. Shares getting crushed yesterday, down more than 12%. The company forecast for AI chips disappointed investors, down again today. Really timely conversation. What did you want to hear from Hock Tan at Broadcom?
18: Well, the biggest thing, I mean, you know, yesterday on the news was the fact, as you said, its shares were falling, dragging down chip stocks. It's having another bad day today. And that's on the heels of basically a lighter than expected forecast for revenue in the current quarter. And remember that that is on the heels of a huge run up, adding hundreds of billions of dollars in market capitalization in a matter of days. What that speaks to is just how high the expectations are for chip makers like Broadcom in the AI era. And if you don't meet or exceed expectations, and sometimes if you don't exceed expectations by a lot, there's going to be disappointment. What people are worried about, and a theme that we kept coming back to during the conference yesterday, is whether end user demand will be sustainable. And that's demand for chips and the infrastructure needed for these large language models that are basically changing the way we live and work and operate. And then whether there will be end user demand for the actual outcomes, the actual services that are being created by OpenAI, Anthropic, XAI, and the other large language models that are investing so much money into this infrastructure.
2: Tom, yeah, I want to jump in because I want to go to part of that interview that you had with Hock Tan over at Broadcom yesterday. This is him. There was a lot to choose from. This is him just weighing in, Hock Tan at Broadcom, on the AI super cycle and the hype cycle, the enthusiasm.
19: Yes, we are kind of like AI in a very surreal environment. Frankly, I don't think about it. No, it's hard not to.
2: Right.
19: But no, just focus on fundamentals, create value, and stop thinking about your stock price. Trouble is very hard to do that.
2: Yeah, I would imagine it's very hard to stop thinking about the stock price. That was Hock Tan on the Broadcom AI hype cycle from your conversation yesterday at the Bloomberg Tech Summit. I mean, it is hard to walk around San Francisco and not think about AI because it is everywhere. I mean, every single ad, every billboard from the legacy tech companies talking about how they're harnessing AI agents to startups that, at this point, I've never heard of. I mean, this is the environment that we're in right now.
18: Yeah, I'm so glad other people are experiencing it who live outside of San Francisco. It is surreal. And we are in something of a bubble. And I don't mean a bubble in terms of inflation of stock prices, although that may be the case. I just mean a bubble in terms of the fact that this is on everybody's mind. It's the topic of conversation. And there is a big conversation happening right now about whether we've experienced paradigm shift from where the old values, the old adages and the old truths about how markets operate, boom bust cycles, and whether we're breaking out of it. And there's a lot of people who are very pessimistic about the idea and that look, we are in a bubble, that there will be a crash, that demand will not meet these expectations. There's also people who say we've kind of entered a new phase. And I just want to give one case in point. When I was talking to Broadcom, when I was talking to Hock Tan, I asked him about, this is a company that has built itself in many ways on acquisitions. Hock is known for big, bold acquisitions. Not all of them came together, but he made some really, really big ones. And that was very much a trademark of the way he managed things. Now, in the generative AI era, he has obviously embraced AI chip making, providing an alternative, a competitor to NVIDIA, which is the far and away leader, right, in designing these AI accelerator chips. And he's basically said, we're kind of entering a post M&A phase where I don't need to do that to add growth. What I'm doing now is doubling down on chip development and working. And a couple of examples are the deal that he has with Google through 2031 to work on his TPUs. Another one is the work that they're doing with Anthropic, right? One of the biggest LLMs.
4: Well, and you know what's interesting, like kind of playing off of that, so many people, Tom, as you know, just talked about the incredible demand and trying to keep up with it. There was another conversation that Shireen Ghaffari had with Anthropic co-founder and president Daniela Amodé. And she, too, talked about just the incredible spend that's needed. Let's just listen to a snippet of that conversation at Bloomberg Technology yesterday.
20: Speaking for, you know, ourselves, and I think ideally, probably really for the AI industry more broadly, it's a very capital intensive business to train AI models. I think the sort of core set of companies that are working to advance the frontier are just going to need access to capital. And I think the public market is very well suited to that.
4: And that, of course, is Daniela Amodé of Anthropic. It's interesting on a day where Meta is weighing raising tens of billions of dollars in a new share sale. That came from FT, but everybody seemed to talk about that you got to keep spending to build, Tom.
18: Right. Every couple of days, we hear of another mega multi-billion dollar deal whereby a company, whether it's the OpenAI Anthropic side of the fence or the Googles and the Metas and the Microsofts of the world, these so-called hyperscalers, they all are looking for ways to raise the capital that they need to keep developing their models and to keep ensure that they have access to the computing power. It's very expensive. It's very capital intensive, as you said. You know, every couple of days, there's another, you know, multi-billion dollar deal. And, you know, we're on the cusp of three major IPOs. Another big theme of the conference, another big theme out here in Silicon Valley is SpaceX, Anthropic, OpenAI, all of them looking to raise tens of billions of dollars in the public markets. And, you know, just when you thought it was safe to, you know, kind of get back into, you know, IPO mode, here comes Google, which IPO'd decades ago. They, too, are going to tap the public markets through an equity offering, again, to raise tens of billions of dollars. But to get back to Daniela, one of the nice things about that interview was getting her to weigh in on the IPO. There's not a lot that they have said about their IPO plans. There's not a lot that they can say publicly. They did file confidentially, and they really need to be careful to not run afoul of SEC rules. But she did, to our delight, talk a little bit about the IPO and just admitting, like, yeah, we need this is another source of capital for us to buy those chips and those data centers.
2: Yeah, it's kind of a good segue to talk about an interview that you did too this week, Tom, with a company that did go public a few weeks ago. Carol was there for this one.
4: It was incredible.
2: She's been raving about it. We're talking about the interview that you did with Cerebras's CEO, Andrew Feldman. Let's take a listen to what he had to say about the idea of bubbles.
21: I think historically bubbles were characterized by a notion of if you build it, they will come. What is unusual about AI right now is the builders are so far behind the demand, it's absurd. We have a backlog of more than $25 billion of demand. That there are none of us, not AMD, not NVIDIA, that can keep up with the demand that your employees are driving. And that's sort of, in a lot of ways, the opposite of a bubble.
2: Andrew Feldman, Cerebras' CEO, talking to you, Tom, earlier this week at the Bloomberg Technology Summit here in San Francisco. The demand question, I think, is a really important one right now. He pointed, if you're just listening to us on radio, he pointed to the audience and he said, your employees are driving. And he's referring to the executives in the audience there. But at the same time, we're hearing from some companies that They want to crack down on token usage at their companies. We had an executive at Uber this week essentially saying that. We've had critics come on our program that say, well, the idea of all these employees using all these tokens and us spending so much money, we're not actually seeing a return on that. How are you thinking about that part of the conversation right now?
18: Yeah, you know, we talked to several executives about that, including the Verizon CEO, and there's, you know, there's two schools of thought. There is the people who say, look, yeah, we do need to impose limits. We don't want people, you know, just willy-nilly using this computing power, which is so expensive. And so, yeah, they're being a little bit more choosy. They're putting limits, they're metering, they're throttling, whatever verb you want to use. They want to know that there's going to be a return on that investment. So in the earlier days of the generative AI phase that kicked off, you know, late 2022, roughly, there were a lot of companies who were telling their employees, go, experiment, build, create chatbots, and now we're talking more and more about agents. That's still happening, but I think people are starting to get, and businesses are starting to get more strategic about how they're doing that, how much you can spend. And so it does make sense for people to be a little bit more choosy, be a little bit more, put impose some restrictions, put some parameters around that. I think,
4: yeah,
18: the other thing, well, go ahead, Carol.
4: No, you know what I'd love too is when you talk to Andrew Feldman, and he said, you're going to see people shopping, I think, for AI, right, in different models or usages, like we go to Costco. Like, it was a really smart kind of analogy of how you think about it.
18: Yeah, I remember him talking about buying a big tub of mayonnaise, and you know, you just don't need it. So you got to be strategic. The other thing that we're starting to see too is that as engineers, software programmers have the option to choose between different LLMs. You don't have to be wedded to one particular one. So they're going to start shopping around more and more and being strategic. And what is interesting is that there are certain tools that we can look to, that OpenRouter, for example, that can give us an indication of token usage and who's ahead and which LLMs are sort of gaining momentum at any particular time. And we've seen over recent months, when people have the choice, when engineers have the choice, when they can choose between a different LLM for particular, you know, one thing or another, one task or another, they're gravitating toward the lower cost LLMs. And increasingly, the lower cost LLMs are coming from China. That's something that's really interesting. Now, there are certain companies, there are businesses that place limits, maybe don't, you know, let their employees use, say, something created by Alibaba or DeepSeek, for example. And then there's others where if you've got access to them, people are using them, you know, and obviously different LLMs have different strengths. Anthropic has really leaned into tailoring its tools for businesses. And so people, you know, for certain tasks, people say, you know, nobody can beat Anthropic. Mythos, their tool for cybersecurity is something that comes to mind. People say that's, you know, significantly ahead of comparable tools by other companies. On the other hand, if there is some kind of a task that that you can accomplish using a cheaper LLM, people are going to do that. And that does have implications for, again, lower cost models coming from China. They just have done a better job of doing things more efficiently. And that's something that's, you know, should resonate with us at a time when the US is engaged in this war with China over who's ahead in AI. We have done, the U.S. has done a lot to try to handicap China's ability to get access to chips, for example, advanced chips, to sort of ensure that the U.S. stays ahead, right? And, you know, in many ways, Chinese-based LLMs are catching up.
4: Yeah, I mean, it's just amazing, like all the conversations and what's going on. And you can't help but feel that the CFOs of companies are going to start looking at that ROI and looking at the cost and what the benefits are to an organization. Tom Giles, you rock. Highly recommend everybody check out Tom's conversations. They're on the Bloomberg. He talked to the Verizon Communications CEO, Dan Schulman, a great conversation about AI and workers, but also with Andrew Feldman of Cerebras. He held up the big chip that they
2: not so big.
4: Well, it is kind of big. Yeah. I thought it was kind of big. I'm used to chips being small. And of course, Hock Tanrick, with Broadcom. Everything that the team did, really worth over the weekend watching these conversations. They really dug into it all deep at a level that you don't always get.
2: An incredible team from across the country putting together that program here in San Francisco. We've got an incredible team, too, back at headquarters in New York that's keeping track of a market that is under some serious pressure today. And that includes Charlie Pellett in the Bloomberg Interactive Brokers Studios. Hey, Charlie.
0: All right. I thank you very much, Tim and Carol. Indeed, we are off session lows barely. Let's head right over to the first word breaking news desk for today's afternoon call. He's got the explanation. Here he is on a Friday, Bill Maloney.
1: And good afternoon, Charlotte. U.S. stocks are plunging today, helped by a hot jobs number and a spike in yields. The Dow's currently down 700 points. S&Ps are down 2.5%. And the NASDAQ, that's lower by 4%. The U.S. 10-year yield jumped to 4.54%. Gold and oil are sinking. And Bitcoin is trading lower by 6.4%. Among the main 11 S&P sectors, leaders were consumer staples and real estate. Tech led to the downside. And leaders to the upside in the Dow, Procter & Gamble and Coca-Cola, while IBM fell 6% and led to the downside. In the tech space, Facebook plunged in today on a report they are weighing a stock offering. And wrapping things up, Bitcoin fell below $60,000 for the first time since October of 2024. Live from the First of Breaking News Desk, I'm Bill Maloney. Charlie?
0: Okay, we thank you very much, Bill Maloney. Indeed, Bitcoin right now, $59,800. Have a great weekend. And to hear live breaking news over your Bloomberg type squawk, SQUA on your Bloomberg terminal. I'm Charlie Pellett. That is a Bloomberg Business Flash.
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4: All right, everybody, we are just about 18 minutes away from the closing bell on Wall Street, looking at selling going into the close with these last 20 minutes or so left in trading. Although we are seeing a little bit of a bounce off the low, still down, as you just heard from Charlie and Bill Maloney, 2.6% lower on the S&P 500. Dow Jones Industrial Average, a decline of about 1 1/3%. And when it comes to the tech trade, really feeling the pain and the selling in today's session, now down about 4.5%. But again, off our lows of the session today, as we head into the weekend.
2: Okay, you're talking equities. I want to talk fixed income and what the yields are telling us today. Jeff Klingelhofer is managing director and portfolio manager at Aristotle. He joins us from Newport Beach, California. The firm has about $95 billion in assets under management. Jeff helps manage the Aristotle Core Bond Fund. Class I shares of the fund have returned about 0.6% this year. It puts it at the 41st percentile among its peers. Jeff, good to have you on the program. Let's just go through some of the Treasury market action today. Treasury two-year yields jumping 11 basis points. We're seeing, I mean, that's actually even higher now. We're seeing the yield on the 10-year come in at 4.54 today, up 7 basis points. 30-year yields up more than 3 basis points today to solidly at 5%. What is the bond market telling us right now?
27: Yeah, I think what the bond market is looking at is a reality that we've had for quite some time, right? We've had a lot of fear around inflation. We've had a lot of potential fear around the disruption of AI, the disruption potential that it was having on the consumer, what it would ultimately have on the jobs market. And my takeaway from the big number this morning, right, the jobs number, is we get to take both worst case scenarios from an inflationary standpoint off the table, at least for now, right? What we're seeing is relatively contained wages, but we're seeing a broadening of growth, a very strong backdrop. And so we, with that contained wage number, we take off the potential for a wage price spiral. But we also have a broadening of the growth backdrop, which takes off the even worse possibility, which is stagflation. And so I think what the bond market is telling you today is the Fed is going to be on hold. They will have to be asking themselves and watching closely which direction we head. And that alone is a big reversal from pricing in almost a certainty of rate cuts not that long ago to today. We're pricing in a hike. And look, I think as Warsh comes in, I would fade that potential from the market. I think they're a Fed on hold. And we're just going to have to watch and see how this plays out.
4: I mean, mean, when we think about it and take maybe a moment to breathe a little bit, Jeff, in today's trade, I mean, good news is bad news for equities. We get that. But good news for the economy shows the economy is still doing well. I mean, we do want to see that. That's a good thing. We'd like to see also wage growth, make it easier for folks to afford things because inflation is still a problem.
27: You know, look, we've seen an equity market that, to call it anything else than on a tear, is not doing it justice, right? The equity market has been great. It's been on fire. And so I think what we're seeing here, to me, is much more of a consolidation off the back of these just incredible strong returns. When I look at the number today, yes, absolutely, good news is bad news, I suppose, in the sense of trading activity today. But look, we're talking about all of this AI CapEx spend. We're talking about the SpaceX IPO and the potential for multiple trillions of dollars of revenue in 10, 12 years off that company alone, hundreds of billions of dollars of CapEx. And I think we have to look at where the economy is today. We have to recognize that a lot of what is driving the strength today is this CapEx. And that CapEx will come to an end if the economy doesn't continue to grow. So I think that the porridge is just right from today's jobs number in the sense that it's a great number. It shows underlying strength. Again, it takes off that wage price spiral for the moment. We are in a very healthy state of the underlying economy.
2: You're in Newport Beach. Hopefully you can hear the waves just lapping the shore, and it's very relaxing. You maybe get to leave the office in an hour or two and enjoy a nice afternoon in Southern California. Still, the question remains, everybody who manages money is kept up at night by something. What are you kept up at night about?
27: Look, a lot of things keep me up at night, but I would say the interconnectedness of all of this, right? If I look at one potential weak part of the economy, it's that we have this circular argument. Overall, what we see is we see that wage growth is growing around 3.5%, but consumption is growing in the mid fours. Consumers are drawing down savings, they're taking out debt, and they're doing that because they're propped up by incredibly strong equity returns and just overall asset returns. And they're doing that because what's driving the economy, what's driving those returns is AI. And so if any one of those links in the chain breaks, it's the interconnectedness of how this is all working out. But at the moment, again, we are looking at a very strong economy, a very strong backdrop. And I think unequivocally my takeaway from today is optimism heading into next week.
4: Well, let's talk about next week, because as you know, and certainly important to anybody who follows fixed income, we get a couple of reads, Jeff, on the inflation picture, CPI and PPI in particular. What are you watching out for in those reads, particularly in terms of what it says about the inflation picture here in the United States?
27: Right. That is the key picture to me, is what inflation does, because we know from today and from a lot of data that's come over the past couple of weeks that the underlying growth picture remains resilient. The question we've moved from is away from a jobs picture and into now a question around where is inflation heading. And so, look, honestly, next week I would fade both of them, because I think what we're likely to see is the short-term impacts of the war on Iran, the higher oil price. I think what we need to look for is one layer further in. Where do tariffs go? How does that reassert upward potential force within the inflation picture? What we also need to be focusing on is labor force participation. What we have is boomers dropping out of the labor force. What we hope will happen is some of that will be offset by the rise of AI. And so I focus on today's number from an inflationary standpoint much more than I focus on actual inflation and the data that we get next week, because to me, what matters most to that equation is wages themselves. So look, I think next week we potentially have a surprise, because it shouldn't be a surprise that we're going to get hot inflation prints, but a lot of that is more short-term in nature, and what we don't know is the long-term impacts with the labor market demand-supply imbalance potentially playing out.
2: What does it mean for Kevin Warsh in, you know, 2 weeks?
27: I think that's the big question. You know, what I think personally it means for Kevin Warsh is, look, coming in, there's no doubt in my mind that Kevin Warsh thought he wanted to cut rates. And there's no doubt in my mind that the data is now different than what he had been anticipating. And so if I'm in Kevin Warsh's seat, I think ultimately you have to step back. You have to admit that the inflation picture is certainly more unknown, and you have to wait and pause. But I think the other big part that we'll likely to see is this: the Fed is going to change. Just like when a new CEO comes into a business, they want to make a mark. That's exactly what we should expect from Warsh. And so that's what I'll be paying attention to, is to see how and what we should expect under this new Fed that I think, quite frankly, is going to be less supportive to equities overall and back to regular business.
4: Oh, interesting. Hey, Jeff, your business, though, is the fixed income world in particular. And I am curious, what are you seeing in terms of flows? Where do investors want to allocate money? Where have they maybe been pulling out?
27: Yeah, and no surprise with the back end of up a higher rate. Certainly the yield picture is more attractive, but investors on the short term are a little afraid. And so we've been seeing really good flows into things like loans. But I think where investors should be focusing is, look, again, what we've seen time and time again is we have sustained high inflation. Overall, the neutral rate has likely moved up. So I think we can price some of those dramatic cuts coming off the table, barring a recession. But what that sets up is an amazing environment for investors to lock in a relatively attractive level of yield today. And if the economy were to turn over, the Fed's got a lot of room to cut. And so I think investors should be looking to core plus, things like strategic. You know, when we're talking to clients at Aristotle, what we're talking to them about is just the level of yields is likely to be here for some time. And it's a great opportunity to access some pretty interesting trades, especially on the data centers. You have incredibly strong balance sheets on the bank side. And there are some interesting places within the markets.
4: All right, we're going to leave it on that note. Listen, thank you so much. We've been talking with Jeff Klingelhofer. He's a managing director and portfolio manager at Aristotle, joining us from Newport Beach, California. As we mentioned earlier, the firm has about $95 billion in assets under management. You know, Tim, here we are. We've just got about 10 minutes left in today's trading session. Let's just remind everybody where we sit.
2: Off our worst levels of the day.
4: Off in terms of the equity trade, absolutely, right? So we're seeing, I always am curious when we get ready to wrap up, certainly a day like this where we saw a bunch of selling, not everybody running for the exits. If you look inside internally inside the S&P, you've got kind of a mixed, almost an even mix of gainers and losers. So that's always important to check. But when you see some buying going into the weekend rather than accelerated selling, mind you, still got about 9 minutes to go, I always think that's an interesting trade because if investors are super, super worried, they kind of want to close out some of their maybe positions going into the weekend.
2: Okay, well, we offer our worst levels of the day, but still the NASDAQ 100 is lower by more than 4%. It's having its worst day going back to April 4th of 2025. That date should be familiar to a lot of people because it has to do with Liberation Day. Once again, the S&P 500 down about 2.4%, the Dow down about 1.2%. I want to bring in Jess Menton. She's Bloomberg News senior equities reporter. She joins us back at the Bloomberg Interactive Brokers studio. Jess, I know you're watching technicals. What sticks out to you about the sell-off?
5: Well, actually, if you look at where the NASDAQ 100 is trading right now, around 29,000, that's actually something that technicians are keeping a close eye on, like John Colavos over at Macro Risk Advisors, because that's where we actually saw some of the more recent type lows back on in mid-May, before we saw another bounce higher. And it's similar for the S&P 500 as well, when it had that intraday low on May 19th. So it might not be too much more pain, but 73.50, particularly for the S&P 500, as far as a short-term measure, is what technicians are keeping an eye on. But below that, if you look at where we were coming into this, I mean, we talk so much about the historic extremes with the trading that we've seen since, stocks obviously rallied so much, adding around $11 trillion in market value since late March. So if you looked at the relative strength index over the last 14 days, I mean, both of those for the S&P 500 and NASDAQ 100 were both above 70, which is kind of that line in the sand where obviously buyers were very much in control, and typically you do see a pullback once that happens.
4: All right. Yeah, right. Like, I mean, Jess, you've covered so many different market cycles. Tim and I talk about this. Like, a little perspective, people. We have seen such a bounce back. Markets, yes, over the long term, go higher, but they have moments where they take a breather based on fundamentals or curious. We've got a lot coming at us. A strong jobs report, a new Fed chair, wondering about this still war overseas, in the Middle East with Iran. I mean, there's still a lot of questions out there, right? So it makes sense. It's a smart market, perhaps a healthy market, where you take a little bit of a breather.
5: Right. And even to your point, if you looked at where semiconductor stocks were trading relative to the S&P 500, I mean, they still are on pace for their potential best first half of a year ever, relative to the S&P 500 index. I mean, at a certain point, it was that gauge was outperforming the S&P 500 by 70 percentage points. So that just tells you, after a really strong run like this, obviously, when you think more of the macro side of things, to your point, Carol, Carol. I mean, coming into today's jobs report, option traders weren't expecting too big of a move for the S&P 500, about 60 basis points swing in either direction, according to Citigroup's data. So really, that's because they're more focused on the other side of the inflation when it comes to inflation as far as what that means for the Fed's mandate rather than jobs. So even though obviously it came in much stronger than expected, they're looking ahead to obviously CPI, but the biggest implied swing over the next month, not surprisingly, would be Fed Day on June 17th. And then we do have CPI next week on June 10th. So obviously this was more when I talked to money managers and people that were actually overseeing sort of their portfolios and their clients, they actually, some of them were trimming their exposure to technology shares and making them instead of overweight more neutral just because we've had such a strong run, and they were adding to more low volatility stocks, not because they don't want to own them, but just because they were outsized positions on them. So they're trimming that as we're getting more into further into the second quarter right now.
4: You know, talking about that, but I just pulled up RSI, Relative Strength Index, in both the NASDAQ 100 and the S&P 500. I mean, it has been, both of these averages have been oversold for a long time, like going back to, I don't know, mid-April or so. So again, not everybody respects technicals. I like it. I just think it's always interesting to watch. But these have both been very oversold, or overbought, I should say.
5: They have. And so also, especially when I'm talking with money managers, I mean, technicals is one piece of the broader puzzle. Obviously, they look specifically at positioning, and there's a bunch of different positioning metrics that also got more extended there too. If you think about systematic, that's more obviously what computers, those types of algos are driving markets, versus more on the discretionary side, meaning humans, money managers. You still saw a bit of divergence there because a lot of people, especially on the systematic side, I mean, that was trying to play a big catch up there, whereas some portfolio managers were still a little bit skeptical here. But a lot of people, even yesterday, I was talking to Chris Murphy over at Susquehanna, and he was talking about people wanting to still go in and buy the dip, especially that fear of missing out. So some of the things we've seen, I mean, at least temporarily with this pullback, a lot of clients are still going in and buying that. And even yesterday at Susquehanna, they said that a lot of their clients were actually selling puts, and they were going in and buying Broadcom as well as Micron Technology. So that would show you, even after a day like today, you might still see people go back in and buy.
2: Any bears? Your prominent bears you're speaking to who say this is supposed to happen and this is just the beginning?
5: Well, actually, Eddie Ardeni, we know him as someone who is obviously a perma bull, right? But even he at some point, and even Tom Lee over at Fundstrat, who we know are perma bulls, there were expectations that at some point kind of seasonality falls into that. We might see a little bit of a swoon here, but they're still more broadly optimistic because, I mean, Eddie Ardeni, of course, has the highest sell side target on Wall Street above 8,200 on the S&P 500. So obviously he's not saying doom and gloom, but not surprising to him, just given that leading up to the Fed, we might see a little bit of a pullback after you saw some extreme divergences here in positioning as well.
4: So just to wrap up, got about a minute left here. Is it a good indication? I'm just pulling up all of the averages on my Bloomberg. A good indication that we are seeing a little bit of buying into the close?
5: And it is, especially going into the weekend. And when you see that happen too, I'm sure to your point, I mean, we were just talking about different firms. I was talking about how some of their clients were going back and buying that. You are beginning to see that. And something else I was looking at was looking at the stocks. So chip stocks relative to low volatility. I mean, today was the worst day on record, actually, if you looked at those relative to each other. But that's just because of the extreme selling we saw in more chip stocks. So a lot of people going into those low volatility stocks, but not necessarily because of doom and gloom. They're just trying to chase other positions that were more of a bright spot today, but that could reverse by the time we get to Monday, Carol.
4: Yeah, and I'm just going to point out, you've got the NASDAQ 100 still up 15% so far this year, and the S&P still up about 8% year to date. So in any given year, that would be a good year. Jess Minton, you rock. Thank you so much for jumping on with us. We know you've had a busy day covering the markets as well. Have a great weekend. Of course, Jess Minton, she's Bloomberg News Senior Equities Reporter back there at Bloomberg headquarters in New York City. All right, Tim, counting down to that closing bell. Right now, we're going to head over to our TV colleagues, and we're going to walk you through the trade here. The closing bell starts now.
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6: The closing bell. Bloomberg's comprehensive cross-platform coverage of the U.S. market close starts right now.
8: And right now we are 2 minutes away from the end of the trading day. A shot of beautiful San Francisco. Romain Bostic here in Studio 2 in New York alongside Katie Greifeld as we take you through to the closing bell. It's our global simulcast in San Francisco. Today is Carol Masser and Tim Stenovic. Welcome to our audiences across all of our Bloomberg platforms, television, radio, our partnership with YouTube. We have a lot to discuss here with the NASDAQ 100 down 4.6% heading into the close. The S&P down 2.5% and the Russell 2000 right now down 3.5%. Tim, Carol, you are sitting right there in the heart of our tech industry, of our tech economy, and this sell-off is undoubtedly one about tech valuations.
4: Yeah, absolutely, especially in a higher interest rate environment. We've seen, I'm sure we're going to talk a lot about U.S. yields and expectations for what the Fed will do. But yes, it makes those pricey valuations look different. But you keep, I think, at the Bloomberg Technology Summit we covered yesterday, there is still so much in terms of conversations about demand outstripping supply. That's what we hear fundamentally. But right now, certainly investors may be questioning some of that against the valuations.
2: Yeah, I mean, the superlatives here are pretty remarkable. At one point today, you had the worst sell-off going back to Liberation Day for the NASDAQ 100, down more than 4.5%. It's recovered some of those gains. Broadcom shares are lower right now by 7.6%. They fell by 12.6% yesterday. Oh, the worst two-day period for Broadcom ever. So, yeah, even though we're seeing, we saw some big gains, we're seeing some pretty big declines.
8: Yeah, we should point out, though, we are seeing some selling pressure into the closing bells here as you hear them in New York. And, of course, you know, there is an obligation to clap and cheer, but not a whole lot to clap. And I do just want to reiterate some significant selling pressure in this final few moments here on this Friday afternoon. The Dow Jones Industrial Average, for the most part, is kind of the least dirtiest shirt in the drawer. It is down 694 points, or about 1.3%. The S&P 500, it's a drop of 200 points, or about 2.64%. The NASDAQ Composite, down 4.2%. And the NASDAQ 100, which is your primary decliner here on the day, that's down 4.8% to close out the day, the worst one-day drop since that 6% drop on April 4th, 2025, when everyone freaked out over those Liberation Day tariffs. Your Russell 2000, it's down 3.5%. The S&P 400 mid-caps down 1.9%. And I do just want to throw in a rare bright spot on the day, and this one is for you, Katie Greifeld.
4: Please.
8: And that is the Dow Transportation Average, which ends the day higher.
4: No kidding.
8: Not only higher by 0.6%, up 140 points, but once again, guys, this is really about the sell-off that we're seeing in the other benchmark indices.
4: All isn't lost.
9: Yes, indeed. And yes, indeed, a sell-off. But you take a look at the S&P 500. It's not like everything was down today. It's almost an even split, which I think is really telling. Katie, you've got 237 names in the S&P 500 actually higher for the Friday trade, 266 to the downside. So again, not everything and not everybody was running for the exits.
10: Absolutely. I mean, some of your more defensive sectors, when you take a look at the circle, definitely had a pretty solid Friday performance. Consumer staples higher by about 1.6%. Utilities, 0.8%. Real estate, healthcare, and financials also in the green. But then you take a look at what's on the downside. Tech as a sector down 5.8%. Even, you know, the best day ever in consumer staples, it'd be hard to sort of counteract that.
8: And I just want to add that on the tech side, the Philadelphia Semiconductor Index, of course, 30 chip stocks, all 30.
2: Don't you dare.
8: And Tim Stenovic, I'm stepping on your toes, a 10% drop. That's the worst day since 2020.
2: March 16th of 2020, to be specific. You all remember what happened then. Everybody was freaked out about COVID.
9: You know,
2: today should be a day. Today should be a day where the decliners go first. But I'm a gentleman. Carol Masser will have.
9: I'm the optimist. I'm just going to go for it.
8: Let's hear about it. What is this, like tin can soup?
9: Exactly. It is really funny to go for the gainers and what gained. Although everybody knows Chipotle Mexican Grill. Look, not a bad trade. It was up as much as 7% at its highs today, finishing with a gain of more than 4%. JP Morgan upgrading to overweight from neutral, citing a rare valuation opportunity for the stock. The analyst John Ivankoe saying that the stock's multiple now has fully re-rated to reflect a more moderate yet still well above average growth profile. Price target set to $35 $2 a share, implying a 24% increase from the Thursday close. You can see the stock closing just below $30 a share. All right, let's get to the number one. Let me just double check. Yep, it's the number one gainer in the S&P 500, Cooper Companies.
8: Yeah.
9: We don't talk about this one a lot, right?
8: We do not.
9: Top in the S&P after the contact lens maker, it's also a medical device maker, posted second quarter sales and adjusted profit that topped estimates. Company also gave updates about its ongoing strategic review that analysts found encouraging. It's about a $13 billion market cap company. If you're not familiar, it is still down about 18% year to date. Do you have something you want to add?
8: Well, we're familiar with it. Yeah.
9: Oh, are you?
8: That's your leader.
9: Okay.
8: That's your leader in the S&P 500. You're encouraged by it.
9: I think it's kind of it. No, I think it's fascinating. If you go to the NASDAQ gainers, Mondelez,
8: yeah.
9: Coca-Cola Enterprise, like these are not high-tech companies. Like no. I thought it was kind of interesting.
8: And same thing in the S&P. It's FedEx Freight. It's Clorox. It's Kenvue.
9: Right.
8: It's Kimberly-Clark. So we see where investors' minds are at. Yeah, they did not go to cash, but they're going into some of the more defensive sectors.
9: Right, which is telling, right? They're willing to look at some other different names and, like you said, not putting cash under their mattresses. Hey, for something
8: like
9: different, something small.
2: Even from 2,500 miles away.
9: Can I just tell you, I was just at a family wedding. They're like, what's with the dude who always gives you a hard time? I'm like, you know.
2: They said Tim? Did you say Tim?
9: No. And I'm just like, truly a teddy bear. When you scratch below the surface. Here's for something.
2: It's hard to get there, though.
9: Actually, you need kind of a pick to kind of get to it, but hey, we'll move on. A small cap company, because Romain, I know you love them. It's a $907 million market cap company.
8: Wow.
9: Merlin, ticker, I know, I had to dig. MRLN, it's a software company involved in the aerospace and defense tech areas. Rallying big time today as we bring it up almost 20% here after it announced the successful completion of the

0: American public, where the American public essentially becomes a partner with the companies. And I will tell you, yeah, I have spoken to all of them.
1: That's the president, obviously, on Air Force One. Trump said he had already spoken to the companies about the idea, though he offered no specifics on those conversations. Alphabet's Google has agreed to pay Elon Musk's SpaceX $920 million a month for computing power as part of a cloud services deal that runs through mid-2029. Its second such agreement with an AI competitor in a matter of weeks. The Friday numbers on Wall Street, the Dow fell 695. That's nearly 1.4%. NASDAQ dropped 1121. That's nearly 4.2%. The S&P lost 200. That's 2.6%. The 10-year Treasury yield at 4.53%. The 2-year yield at 4.15%. Checking oil, West Texas Intermediate 90.19, down 3%. Brent crude 93.10. That is down 2%. Global news 24 hours a day and whenever you want it with Bloomberg News Now. I'm Ed Kalenge. This is Bloomberg.

0: This is Wall Street Week. I'm David Westin, bringing you stories of capitalism. Coming to an internet near you, artificial intelligence. Will those helpful chatbots kill the search and advertising paying for all that content that you enjoy?
1: And liftoff of Falcon 9.
0: Plus, the race to make money in space. Companies are competing to launch 100,000 satellites in the next 5 years as China builds out its own space infrastructure in Latin America. And investing in Bolivia. A new regime aims to be friendly to private enterprise. But when is the right time for investors to dip their toe in the water? This is a story about big changes on tiny screens. Since its inception, the internet has become where we turn for content. Content we mostly access through search, and that's mostly free. But of course, it's not really free. When we searched on platforms like Google, we were directed to web pages created by publishers who got paid for all those ads we spent time looking at. Now, all that is changing. And as AI becomes the new gateway to the web, it's transforming the economics of the internet.
2: We believe the high water mark for internet traffic, like that was sent out from social media and search and AI tools, which are quite nascent at the time, was 2022. Essentially, over the last 4 years, those numbers have been dropping.
0: Rand Fishkin is an author and entrepreneur who specializes in online search, the main way that most of us interact with the web.
2: I do a lot of research with clickstream data, which essentially looks at devices and what they visit and don't visit. Whereas in 2011, Google was sending north of 70% of all searches to a third-party website, right? A website not owned or controlled by Google. And today that number is in the mid-40s and falling. That clearly indicates this zero-click trend.
0: Zero-click, it's a term for an online search result that doesn't lead to any other web pages. That can be good news for users if their question has been answered quickly and correctly. No need to spend time scrolling through all that text and pages of ads. But if you are a publisher counting on that click to bring traffic to your website and to sell those ads, it's very bad news, which means the creators of all that web content have to rethink the game.
2: Long before AI, Google started disintermediating content providers by answering questions right in the search results. You search for the Met score, the score's right at the top. And AI just enhanced their ability to do this.
0: For an idea of just how big this change is for Google itself, here's the company's head of search talking about incorporating AI just last month.
3: Now we're entering the next chapter of Google Search, where incredible AI features aren't just in search. Google Search is AI search, through and through. Now this is the biggest upgrade to our iconic search box since its debut, over 25 years ago.
4: The problem is that most people don't click on the links from Google, and that has...
0: Caitlin Petrie is author of All the News That's Fit to Click and a professor at Rutgers who studies the way algorithms shape online media.
4: News sites that were counting on referrals from Google for their traffic, for their ad revenue, to draw maybe subscribers who might come to the site, get interested, and then subscribe, are now seeing, in

0: some cases very dramatic decreases in the traffic that they're getting from Google.
1: The move from print to the internet, many people think, actually eliminated some news sources. A lot of local newspapers, for example, were eliminated, partly because of the business model challenge, the revenue challenge. Do we face a risk of that with AI, that we will eliminate even further sources?
0: I think we do. I think it's a major concern.
1: It was really revealing.
2: Perhaps nobody in the world has a better view of these changes and what they mean for online content creators than Neil Vogel.
3: What happened was our audience, right, and where we reach half of America each month, our audience on the internet was 75% from Google search, 2022, maybe a little bit more, maybe a little bit less, but ballpark that. That is now 25% of our audience.
2: Vogel is CEO of People Inc., the largest online and print publisher in America. It reaches 175 million people each month, with dozens of publications whose names you know well.
3: Better Homes and Gardens, People, Entertainment Weekly, Travel and Leisure, Food and Wine. And we put all these brands together because we believed we understood how to run these classic heritage brands on the internet. And we've been proven right.
2: Although Vogel has had a front row seat to the collapse in search traffic that AI has ushered in, he also told us something surprising. His business is booming.
3: We're very profitable, and we're defying the narrative around publishing that is publishers can't succeed in this world, and we're succeeding. We feel really good and really optimistic about the future of media.
1: Back in the day, before there even was an internet, believe it or not, there was a time. If you look at a publisher, newspaper, magazine, their revenue came from two sources, subscription and advertising. What's your revenue model?
3: If you look at the internet, that is where we thrive. That is our bread and butter. 90% of our profitability comes from our internet and our online presence. That is very much advertising, but it's also lots of other things.
2: Those other things include deals and branded products. But Vogel says they've also got a new revenue stream.
3: We license content to LLMs and AI engines. We sat with Sam Altman at OpenAI right before they could launch the first commercial LLM. This is the fall of 2022. And we saw this LLM, and we saw what it could do, and we were like, uh-oh, like, the world is going to be different from here. And there's moments in your life when you know the world's going to be different. Like, you have your first kid, or the Philadelphia Eagles win the Super Bowl, and you know that, like, your world's going to be different from there. This was one of those moments. This was, like, the business version of that moment. And we took a look at this, and our first reaction is, thank God we have brands. Because what we knew was this was going to be a new paradigm in media, and we knew there were going to be risks, and there are going to be opportunities. And we made the bet and had the thesis that says, if you have these intangible assets that really, really mean something to people, you have something that is going to increase in value in an artificial era. And starting in 22 and 23, we started to build other ways to distribute our brands. TikTok, Instagram, YouTube, our own emails, product licensing, all of these things we did. And cut to today, 5 years later, we've made 10 straight quarters on Wall Street. We're growing in an area where most publishers are struggling, and we did it because we have these amazing brands that can live in all these places, and our aggregate audience size is multiples what it was when we started here.
1: You mentioned that you do have licensing arrangements with some of the LLMs,
3: yes.
1: Large language models. How does that work for you? Is it real money?
3: So it's real money. It's material for us. I think we made a decision. Maybe it's right, maybe it's wrong. So far, I think it's right that we wanted a seat at the table. The important thing to understand and realize is AI needs three things. It needs power, which has been a lot of talk about power. It needs a model. It's been a lot of talk about models. And it needs inputs. We are the inputs. We are the training of the models. Now, we believe, and I think if you talk to any of these AI professionals, believe the internet's been crawled. All the data in the world is already in the models. So the value should accrue to those of us that are still making substantial amounts of new things that are needed for the search use case, which is a very big use case, and are needed for all the corporate clients that want to use LLMs for their stuff. So it could be something simple as, we have 50 new recipes with avocados in them, and avocados are important, to, I can tell you every single thing Kim Kardashian did yesterday, but these are things that are very valuable, these pieces of data. The other thing we did, which is really important here, is part of having a seat at the table is we wanted to control our own destiny. Last summer in July, we made a decision and we partnered with a group called Cloudflare to block every AI crawler you could possibly block. So you cannot get access to our content unless you pay us for it.
2: For a publisher with strong, well-established brands, even the uncertain future with AI may be bright. But for smaller publishers, and for the web as a whole, the outlook may not be as encouraging.
1: Potentially, in the longer run. What could this mean for the internet itself? Because the internet really has thrived on very rich production of content. If content providers don't get paid for that, sooner or later, there's not going to be as much content.
4: Yeah, this death spiral that you're describing has been something that people have theorized over the last 3 or 4 years with no discernible solution. I'm going to tell you what I think is the most likely scenario, but it's also the most tragic one, which is that in a few years, AI tools find themselves unable to get enough content to train on, whether that's video or text or audio, long form, short form, and they decide to build their own publishing departments. And in years to come, a decade, 2 decades from now, it would not surprise me if OpenAI or Anthropic looked a lot like TikTok, where they have a creator fund and they pay creators a certain amount based on the amount of traffic, page views, and value to the training set that these creators provide. And so they're contract employing these creators, and we get an AI-shaped internet, right? An internet that is built not only for, but by AI tools. That seems quite probable.
0: I think that is something that if I worked at an AI company, I would really be thinking about, because if the traffic drops so significantly that we see even more jobs in journalism be lost, we see even more, especially local outlets, but a lot of news outlets shutter themselves because they can't stay afloat, that diminishes the amount of content that these LLMs can train on too, right? So this is something that I think we should all be concerned about, not just journalists, but also those who work at AI companies. Anyone who cares about the future of democracy should be thinking about this right now.
1: Tell me how broadly, apart from people, beyond people, how do you think generative AI is going to change the nature of the internet, the content on the internet?
3: Right, so we can end up being fairly myopic around here and looking at our own use case. I am, and I have to be, I'm like a crazy optimistic person. And I'm very optimistic about AI for us, right? The risk for AI for us is already out. It's already killed our biggest piece of traffic from 5 years ago, but we've built something even better over here that we use AI to do more of. Like we are today, we make about 50% more content than we made when this whole process started for roughly the same cost, and humans make every single thing you read and see. Because we've been able to use AI in the background to streamline so many processes. If you look at it as an opportunity, it's incredible for us. And we have no choice but to look at it that way. If we look at it any other way, it's too scary. And it's sort of like riding a bike. Don't look down, look towards the horizon, like, and you'll be fine.
5: Since we talked with Neil Vogel, People Inc.'s parent company made an offer to buy the part of MGM it doesn't already own. In making the bid, Chairman Barry Diller emphasized the value of what he called real-world assets that AI cannot easily replicate, pursuing a part of the media world very different from the online content brands that Vogel continues to build. Up next, we've come a long way from Cape Canaveral. Today, there's a booming business in space launches, which means a long waiting list for satellites trying to get into orbit. And the latest opportunity may lie 1,000 miles south of Florida in the Dominican Republic.
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7: Partly cloudy tonight. Lows are going to be anywhere from 65 to 70 in Boston to 60 to 65 in the suburbs. Partly sunny, hot, humid weather tomorrow, 90 to 95. Late in the day, a stray thunderstorm is possible in some of the northern and western suburbs. Any showers and thunderstorms that we see tomorrow night will diminish late. Lows will be 65 to 70. Showers Sunday, 80. Sunshine Monday. I'm Rob Carolyn with your three-day forecast on Bloomberg 92.9.
8: And I'm Ed Kalenge in the Bloomberg newsroom. Here are some of the stories we're watching. Wall Street's historic weekly run came to a halt, with stocks hit by a tech sell-off and higher bond yields after a solid jobs report added to bets. The Federal Reserve's next interest rate move will be a hike. That repricing of the Fed path coincided with a swoon in the artificial intelligence shares that had led a surge from this year's lows. Growing anxiety about valuation sent the S&P 500 down 2.6%, with the index failing to complete a 10th straight week of gains. The NASDAQ 100 fell around 4%, the most since April 2025. A gauge of chipmakers tumbled 10%. Meta Platforms fell 5.5% as the Financial Times said the firm is weighing a big stock sale. President Trump said on Air Force One Friday that he wants his new acting director of national intelligence, Bill Pulte, to cut the office, which has already been significantly scaled back during his second term. Trump noted that the size of the office has been way too high for way too long. The president said in an earlier interview with the Wall Street Journal that he has asked Pulte to start the process of firing employees. In the interview, Trump said he has already conveyed his view to Pulte, who has served as head of the Federal Housing Finance Agency, but has no apparent national security expertise. The U.S. and Iran remained at loggerheads over any potential truce heading into the weekend, with the conflict nearing the 100-day mark and Tehran saying that it and Oman have sovereignty over the Strait of Hormuz. Following skirmishes overnight between Hezbollah and Israel in southern Lebanon, Iran continued to insist on a ceasefire there before reaching a deal with the U.S. Meanwhile, a military advisor to Iran's supreme leader tells CNN that the ball is in Trump's court when it comes to a deal, insisting on the unfreezing of $24 billion in assets. The Friday numbers on Wall Street, the Dow fell 695. That's nearly 1.4%. NASDAQ, it dropped 1121. That's nearly 4.2%. The S&P lost 200. That's 2.6%. The 10-year Treasury yield is at 4.53%. The 2-year Treasury yield is at 4.15%. Checking oil, West Texas Intermediate at 90.19, down 3%. Brent crude at 93.10. That's down 2%. Global news 24 hours a day and whenever you want it with Bloomberg News Now. I'm Ed Kalegi. 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
10: 172,000 jobs. This is blowing away estimates.
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5: This is a story about making money 22,000 miles up, meeting a commercial need for tens of thousands of satellites to be launched by 2030. There is a race on to get all those satellites into orbit, but also a race with China, which has already built a range of satellite ground stations in Latin America. Something that's gotten the attention of the U.S. government.

0: about 45 minutes on a helicopter flight. It's probably about 4 or 5 hours driving.
1: In the western part of the Dominican Republic, on the border with Haiti, lies Pedernales, a quiet coastal province that will soon be home to the country's first spaceport and what is slated to be the first U.S.-owned commercial spaceport in Latin America.
0: If they were to identify this region as ideal for commercial space, it'd be essentially the Straits of Hormuz for space.
1: When we talk about the Strait of Hormuz, we think of all that oil and fertilizer and aluminum trying to get through a narrow sea channel. When it comes to space, it's satellites, and the choke point isn't a sea passage, but launch pads that we simply don't have enough of.
2: How many pads are you going to have here?
0: Four.
2: Four pads here?
0: Yeah.
1: Burton Catledge is a former Air Force colonel who founded aerospace company Launch on Demand in 2018.
3: The amount of support that they came back with was amazing.
1: He's now developing a $600 million commercial spaceport in this remote part of the Dominican Republic.
3: The ecosystem at Cape Canaveral more or less has grown out of ad hoc. Okay, it was not necessarily built with the idea for the commercial space industry. The entire market has changed. You know, the space industry is something on the order, last time I checked, it was like $650 billion. It's supposed to be over a trillion by 2030, maybe a trillion and a half, and some people are even saying that's pretty low.
1: To relieve the bottleneck in launching the growing number of satellites we need, the U.S. has to have more spaceports, creating a business opportunity for companies like Launch on Demand. Right now, there are over a dozen U.S. spaceports across the country, and just one internationally, Rocket Lab's launch site in New Zealand.
4: I think the United States, from the space economy perspective, is in a position of extreme opportunity, and they are in a growth phase.
1: Ryan Brueckart is a senior partner at McKinsey, who focuses on global aerospace, defense, and space companies.
4: I think the infrastructure in the U.S. is becoming a bit stretched, right? If you look at our launch sites, we're launching, you know, every day or a couple times a day from some of these launch sites. There's a huge backlog of, you know, U.S. companies looking to launch things into space and to be able to accomplish their mission and get the return that their investors are looking for.
5: Right now, I've heard that it's about 3-year waiting list to get a satellite on orbit.
2: What accounts for that demand ramping up so dramatically? And do you expect it's going to continue to increase that much?
5: Well, in order to have global coverage of the entire Earth, you have to have a lot of satellites. Right now, there's about 14,000 satellites in orbit. The FCC tracks all the number of satellites that are going to be submitted, and they're looking at over 100,000 satellites by 2030. So if we got 14,000 satellites and it's 2026 already, and we have to launch 100,000 satellites by 2030, that's a lot of launches that have to happen between now and then.
1: That may explain the need for more launch sites, but where?
5: The goal for a rocket is to get to space in the most efficient and effective way possible. And engineers spend hundreds of millions of dollars trying to finesse what does that efficiency look like. But eventually it comes down to two things. How much fuel can I put on the rocket, and how much mass can I put on top of the lift? So they're always playing with that equation. Well, the geography has an important part in this, because in order to achieve escape velocity, a rocket has to achieve 17,500 miles per hour. And the Earth, closer to the equator, spins faster than it does at the poles. What that translates into is you could put more satellites up with less of a smaller rocket. And so the goal of most spaceports is to try and get to the as close to the equator as possible.
2: But why does it take me to Dominican Republic?
5: So what we ended up doing about 3 years ago was doing a technical feasibility study. We looked at everything we could possibly look at. But as we did our analysis, it started shifting to Pedernales, which has a relatively low population. And because it's on the coastline and because people don't live in the water, we have almost a straight shot to orbit without hazarding the public.
2: So if something goes wrong, it goes in the ocean.
5: That's right. So that's why a lot of our spaceports are built next to the coast, is not necessarily because of the water, it's because of the low population. It's not really about whether the rocket explodes or whether the rocket gets to orbit. It's all about public safety.
1: Safety is no small concern in the new space race, as we saw just last month when Jeff Bezos' Blue Origin rocket test blew up in spectacular fashion.
6: And liftoff.
1: Along with the expected $1 trillion IPO of Elon Musk's SpaceX, It's a reminder of just how public the failures and successes can be in this business and how big the players are.
3: The pad will be 2 miles to the coast.
1: That's one reason that Burton would rather work with them than against them.
2: You are, though, competitive with SpaceX, right?
5: Most of the feedback that we have gotten from all the commercial operators is they would like the ground infrastructure to be more responsive, to be more not like we launch on this day, we launch on readiness. And right now, the infrastructure and the processes are not designed that way. So right now, statutorily, the Office of Commercial Space has 6 months to review it and give you a decision. We're going to give you a license in 45 days. That's very attractive. We don't look at ourselves as competitors to the rocket customers. We look at us as enablers.
2: What's the attraction for investors, and what's been your experience so far on people stepping up?
5: There is a large appetite right now for space. This is kind of like the early internet age, if you will. The problem is there's not very many investment opportunities or good investment opportunities to get into space. The first phase of the spaceport is going to be about $600 million of investment. The response that we've gotten has been really quite significant.
1: As Launch on Demand prepares to break ground later this year, a larger race is already underway in Latin America. Space infrastructure has become a new front in the U.S.-China rivalry.
6: China is aggressively making investments in our hemisphere, particularly in Latin and South America. Also, partnerships that they have made with Caribbean nations to have aerospace applications, satellite demonstrations, civilian applications, also with military application components to it.
1: A recent report from the Select Committee on the Chinese Communist Party warned about China's growing space footprint in the region, including more than 10 satellite tracking stations. Congresswoman Haley Stevens of Michigan is a member of the committee.
6: This is a call to double down on the way our system works. And so we don't want to be ceding ground to China. We don't want to see them continuing to eat our lunch with our neighbors. And we can win this race.
7: I guess you could look at it as a marathon or maybe an ultra marathon, but I don't see an end here. There is not a clear finish line.
1: Carrie Bingen is a director of CSIS's Aerospace Security Project.
7: Well, I thought what was really interesting in the decades that we were competing against the Soviet Union, so much of what was happening in space, it was fueled by government. I think what you're seeing now, which really sets this current era apart, is so much of what's happening in space is commercial. Over 80% of the satellites on orbit today are commercial systems. A lot from the United States, SpaceX, Starlink, but many other countries are now players in space. The technology is much more distributed across the globe. Launch costs are a lot cheaper, so any country or even entity can put something in orbit. And much of that is now fueled by private capital, not just taxpayer dollars. China has ambitions to be the world's space power. Their presence and their capabilities in Latin America are part of that strategy. They want access, they want influence. They want to be able to band together with these countries in bodies like the United Nations to start shaping where the standards are.
5: We started this program well before people realized that China was, you know, very interested in taking over real estate in Latin America. As we have gotten the Trump administration and President Abinader's administration together, they are aligned on what has been called, you know, the pivot to the Western Hemisphere. So I would call the spaceport more of an artifact of the decision to pivot to the Western Hemisphere rather than, you know, anything else. And we emphasize this is run by a U.S. company that is designed to be commercial, that is complementary, not competitive, with the spaceports in the United States. And we work very, very hard to make sure that they understand we're a friend, not a foe. And so much so that when we have talked to the President Abinader, we said we want to adopt the U.S. safety standards for launch and reentry. And he agreed. And so if you're a customer that launches from the United States, The standard will be the same if you launch from the Dominican Republic.
7: We have holes. We never thought that missiles would be launched across the Southern Hemisphere, so we did not put a lot of radars down in South America or in Africa, for example. But we're realizing we need to have coverage of everything that's happening in orbit. We're seeing China, we're seeing Russia maneuver satellites much more frequently. Are they benign or do they have a hidden weapon? We don't know, but we know that they're testing these kind of capabilities. And so you need to be able to monitor that.
2: Are there restrictions on who can use your spaceport?
5: We want to stay in line with U.S. foreign policy. And what do I mean by that? So even though I'm a U.S. company operating in Dominican Republic, I need to make sure that my host country, the U.S. in this case, is aligned with what I'm doing. So if I sort of, you know, went kind of off the beaten path, I would essentially be cutting myself off from the largest commercial market in the world, which doesn't make much sense.
1: Launch on Demand's being aligned with the U.S. government on the geopolitics of space infrastructure in Latin America is important to Catledge. But make no mistake, at its heart, this U.S. spaceport company is a business, one that Catledge believes will be a good one.
5: So we estimate that by about the 10-year point after we hit full operations, we'll be generating about $8 billion. And so this will be the first private revenue-generating spaceport in the world. And the reason why is because we're leveraging all the technology that's been invented. We're bringing that here.
2: Coming up, from the Dominican Republic to Bolivia, for a look at another Latin American country chasing U.S. investment, with the president trying to shake things up.
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9: Talking to your kids about the dangers of vaping can be hard. 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So here's some drama you could share with your kid. Dude, did you hear about Cassie and Jake? No, but did you hear that vaping can cause irreversible lung damage and nicotine affects brain development? Nuh-uh. You don't need to gossip if you want to have an open conversation about vaping. So if you want to get tips on when and how to talk to your kids, visit talkaboutvaping.org. 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
12: ABC News, I'm Mike Dubusky. Oral arguments today in a case over whether President Trump has the authority to build a new ballroom at the White House. Construction was halted by a lower court after a lawsuit brought by historical preservationists. Now the president's team is pushing for that decision to be thrown out. ABC's Stephen Portnoy has more from Washington.
13: The government argues that the ballroom is necessary for national security, pointing to the drone port that the president says will be on the roof of the new ballroom, the bulletproof glass and the blast-proof columns. The appeals court panel that heard this today is comprised of appointees of Presidents Obama, Biden, and Trump. And it was really difficult to get a sense just listening to the questions for 2 hours over where this is going to land, but you can imagine that the losing side is probably going to take it to the Supreme Court.
12: And police have charged 44-year-old Michael Gledhill with murder in connection with the death of character actor James Handy. Gledhill, the son of Handy's girlfriend, is being held for psychiatric evaluation. This is ABC News.
14: And I'm Ed Kalegi in the Bloomberg Newsroom. Here are some of the stories we're watching. After 9 weeks of gains, Wall Street's rally screeched to a halt. That story from Bloomberg's Charlie Pellett.
15: It was a brutal end to the trading week with a 2.6% drop Friday for the S&P 500 index, bringing its losses for the week to 2.6%. Stocks were hit by a tech sell-off and higher bond yields as that solid jobs report added to bets that the Fed's next rate move will be a hike. The SOX, the Philadelphia Stock Exchange Semiconductor Index, plunged 10.3% for the week. The Dow was down 0.3%. The NASDAQ 100 index on the week was down 4.5%. In New York, Charlie Pellett, Bloomberg Radio.
14: President Trump has expressed interest in the U.S. government holding equity stakes in leading artificial intelligence developers, saying that he planned to discuss the idea of a partnership with AI companies' executives as soon as next week.
16: There are concepts where pieces could be given to the American public, where the American public essentially becomes a partner with the companies. And I will tell you, yeah, I have spoken to all of them.
14: The president there on Air Force One and the president saying he had already spoken to the companies about the idea, though he offered no specifics on those conversations. Alphabet's Google has agreed to pay Elon Musk's SpaceX $920 million a month for computing power as part of a cloud services deal that runs through mid-2029, its second such agreement with an AI competitor in a matter of weeks. Google will pay SpaceX the monthly fee from October this year through June 2029 that amounts to about $30 billion through the time of the agreement. If SpaceX fails to deliver access to NVIDIA chips as part of the deal by September 30th, Google has the right to terminate the contract with a one-month grace period. The Friday numbers on Wall Street, the Dow, it fell 695. That's nearly 1.4%. NASDAQ dropped 1121. That's nearly 4.2%. The S&P, it lost 200. That's 2.6%. The 10-year Treasury yield at 4.53%. The 2-year yield at 4.15%. Oil, West Texas Intermediate, 90.19, down 3%. Brent crude at 93.10. That is down 2%. Global news, 24 hours a day, and whenever you want it with Bloomberg News Now. I'm Ed Kalegi, and this is Bloomberg.
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17: Some passing cloudiness tonight with nighttime lows of 65 to 70. We'll have a warm day tomorrow. It'll be partly sunny and 90 to 95. Late in the day, there may be a shower or thunderstorm in the suburbs. Some of that may move through the Boston area tomorrow night. Look for showers and storms, 65 to 70. Showers, thunderstorms Sunday, 80. Then mostly sunny, cooler and drier for Monday. I'm Rob Carroll with your 3-day forecast on Bloomberg 92.9.
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23: This is the Bloomberg Black Business Beat. Chicago Bulls legend and 6-time NBA champion Scottie Pippen is working with Sotheby's to auction off some of his personal memorabilia.
24: Once I got in the NBA, I just, I kept my uniforms and I just threw them in the closet. And over time, the closet turned into a room. Mm-hmm. And, I just knew that there were value there, but I didn't know how much.
23: That's Scottie Pippen on the Bloomberg Business of Sports. The Scottie Pippen collection is worth more than $6 million, with some items going for over $1 million alone.
24: I got some pretty special things there. Mm-hmm. I know that the flu game jersey is a pretty hot item. Yeah. I got Michael Jordan's Olympic shoes from the gold medal game.
23: Those Michael Jordan Dream Team Olympic kicks could go for over $2 million. I'm Bloomberg's Justin Milliner on the Black Business Beat.
25: 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French Open women's final is tomorrow. The men wrap up on Sunday. Neither matchup was one that could have been predicted. Maya Walinsky came out of nowhere, a qualifier ranked 114th. She's the Cinderella story at Roland Garros. And tomorrow, she'll try to upset Mira Andreeva, the 19-year-old Russian who's seeded 8th. She's won six matches, has dropped only one set in her last two matches. She's only lost three in four games. The men on Sunday, Alex Zverev against Flavio Cabolli. Zverev will be seeking his long elusive first Grand Slam title. Cabolli will go for the upset. He didn't have to play a semifinal match today. His opponent, fellow Italian Matteo Arnaldi, had to withdraw due to an illness. So fans who had tickets to the night semifinal match had nothing to see. Cabolli's first Grand Slam final, he had never before made it to the semis. John Stanshaw with Westwood One Sports.
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0: At concerts, we dance to the same tune. 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All you need is...
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2: This is a story of rebranding a country. Rodrigo Paz was elected president of Bolivia in November, marking a major shift for the country following two decades of socialist rule. Paz has a mandate of economic reform, closer relations with the United States, and increased foreign investment. But as our colleague David Gura found out, ideas and execution are sometimes very different things.
3: The Salar de Uyuni in Bolivia is the country's crown jewel. It's a sprawling salt flat on the Andean Altiplano. So large, it's visible from space.
4: We are at 3,650 meters above sea level, my friend.
5: Very high.
4: Very high.
3: Bolivia's economy benefits from the tourists who flock to the Salar from all over the world. But what the country's leadership is banking on is what's underneath this snow-like layer of salt.
4: So the lithium mining just down on the salt. Okay. The idea of the government was like do some manufacturing, batteries or electric cars, things like that. But, you know, it takes a long time, of course. And also we need some technology from outside, you know.
3: We're standing on top of one of the largest lithium resources in the world. And President Rodrigo Paz says if the country can develop these reserves, it will transform Bolivia's struggling economy, improving the lives of some 12 million Bolivians.
6: Peru, Bolivia, and Chile collectively hold the largest concentration of minerals in the world. Peru generates $50 billion annually. Chile generates $65 billion annually. Bolivia possesses the highest concentration of minerals of the three, yet we generate only $6 billion per year. The question is, why do we choose to be poor?
3: After he was elected last October, President Paz signaled Bolivia is open for business. But as we discovered, there is a disconnect between his rhetoric and the realities on the ground. We arrived in La Paz to sit down with the president as violent protests erupted across the country, shut down parts of the city. We got the go-ahead to climb through barricades, part of a police perimeter that protected Bolivia's parliament building and presidential palace. We were told to wait in a cafe on a mostly empty plaza. And as the hours ticked by, we could hear protesters just a few blocks away throwing dynamite. Tear gas hung in the air. President Paz, we learned, was locked in tense negotiations. Just before midnight, we got word from one of his advisors the president would have to postpone our interview. 1 week later, we finally got our chance to talk with him.
7: It's been a busy week.
8: 3 weeks.
7: 3 weeks. Many of these protesters are calling on you to resign, to step down. And I'm wondering if there's a point at which that will become something that you would consider.
6: In 5 years from now, when we conclude our administration, Bolivia will be an advanced nation grounded in a modernity made necessary by new institutions,
9: una lucha frontal contra la corrupción,
6: a frontal assault on corruption, a controlled fiscal deficit, and a clear path towards growth within an open economy governed by clear laws.
9: Claras.
6: Moreover, It will be a country where racial, regional, and cultural differences are not exploited to fuel political conflict, where I hope I will leave behind a government characterized by pluralistic participation.
9: Donde espero dejar un gobierno de participación plural.
3: At a precarious moment for his presidency, Rodrigo Paz has gotten public support from the Trump administration. Secretary of State Marco Rubio said the United States stands squarely in support of Bolivia's government. Trump and his team have embraced Paz's new vision for Bolivia, as they've welcomed wins by other center-right politicians in Latin America.
9: Me reuní con el presidente Trump.
6: I met with President Trump. There is a relationship regarding the geopolitical and geoeconomic vision on the continental level. Bolivia's vision is very clear. Pragmatic is everything that is functional for the development of our economy, of the economy of the people. We will be seated so that we can collaborate and be part of a global vision.
5: I think that investors in general should have the patience to follow the situation and see, you know, how well he pulls it off.
3: Hans Humes has spent his career investing in frontier markets. He's the chairman and CEO of Greylock Capital.
5: And the markets generally give a pretty positive tailwind when a right-of-center government comes in. So getting the enthusiasm, putting it out there, saying we're open for investment, great. And then tapping the markets when they did, raising $1 billion, I think, you know, it was a good signal. Everybody knows the Bolivia story. It's an incredibly, you know, commodity-wise, it's kind of hard not to see it as a really easy place to make money. It's just the sort of the ethnic tensions there that have always existed. And the fact that they have a tradition of going out in the streets, there's been a lot of turnover of governments. And as we're seeing now, it's pretty easy to sort of choke the economy.
3: Doing business in Bolivia has not been easy. And there's been talk of harnessing its lithium for decades. Today, a lithium plant owned by the state is running at just 15% of capacity. And contracts that Chinese and Russian companies signed with Paz's predecessor haven't been ratified by Bolivia's Congress. In the near term, Bolivia wants to boost tourism as a source of revenue, but the longer-term vision is to do more with its minerals.
8: Now, the country's never been closed for business, right? There's always been foreign investors coming in, and there's always been the ability to do business. But there was always difficulties with the administration.
3: Jorge Inchauste is a senior partner at the law firm Dentons, based in La Paz, and he spends a lot of his time working with foreign investors on deals involving Bolivia's natural resources.
8: Foreign investors are a little weary and concerned, right, that their rights won't be respected, right, and they won't be able to carry out the project in the terms that they want. One of the main things in some strategic sectors was that you needed to be in an agreement with the government, and to the extent that you weren't able to have a security that the government was going to actually, you know, comply with their side of the agreement, that was a complicated situation. If the government had too much of a say, right, and you were not in a position to, you know, make your rights upheld, then of course that gives everyone pause. The fact that Bolivia left the ICSID convention and was reluctant to enter into international arbitration agreements, that gave a lot of investors pause.
7: What needs to happen over the course of the next year? President Paz has a 5-year term, but for Bolivia to get on track in the way that he wants it to, what needs to happen in a year's time?
8: They need to see results of some sort, right? So some of those results have already been seen, right? We need to stabilize the economy.
3: To do that, Bolivia has turned to the International Monetary Fund. It's in negotiations for a $3 billion package that Paz says would go towards social organizations, entrepreneurship, and economic development. But just 6 months into President Paz's term, many Bolivians seem to be running out of patience. Protests have followed his decision to cut fuel subsidies. And with inflation at 14% as recently as April, the pressure has mounted. But the calls for Paz to step down go beyond economics. Some opposition groups have sought to force him from office entirely, and the blockades they've erected are now causing shortages of food, gasoline, and medical supplies.
7: Do you see any missteps, things he could have done differently or should have done differently?
5: Pulling away subsidies, it's a It's the right thing to do. It's a wrong thing to do if you don't manage it well. One of the problems that you see in a lot of these countries, whether it's Ecuador or Bolivia, is, you know, you want to head off people going into the street. So maybe there, you should have tried to have a bit of a negotiation on the timing of removing subsidies, slow walking it. He probably should have recognized that stylistically, he might have wanted to do a Malay, but practically speaking, he didn't have, you know, he didn't have the national support that Malay did.
7: I imagine there are investors outside the country who are watching what's unfolding in Bolivia and wondering how much has changed, if it's still status quo, that there are protests and demonstrations and overarching uncertainty. What would you say to those investors or those prospective investors about what Bolivia is like today and how welcoming Bolivia is of outside investment?
9: Nos prometieron 20 años.
6: We were promised 20 years of the possibility of becoming a Switzerland. That was the promise made 20 years ago. 20 years later, they have left behind a shattered economy, stripped of the natural resources such as hydrocarbons that we would otherwise export. We possess abundant hydrocarbon reserves, yet they have left us without the necessary investments and without the security required to ensure that those wishing to invest in Bolivia find clear rules and laws during this transition, laws that would foster an investment-safe environment in Bolivia.
3: President Paz is pushing for changes to Bolivia's legal framework to make the country more business-friendly. He's still making his pitch to the Bolivian people and also to outside investors. The country just held its first dollar-denominated bond sale in almost 5 years.
7: What would it take for you personally to invest in Bolivia at this point in time?
5: We own some of the bonds. I mean, we're already in there. We're bond guys. I'm not going to buy a lithium mine. I have friends who might be, you know, I just wouldn't know what to do with it. But I think the risk reward now, it's tricky. I'm not going to put 50% of the portfolio in it, but I think it's a good risk return. We've had a lot of bad headlines. I'm willing to keep the focus there because the macro story is a good one.
10: 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I'm David Westin. Stay with us. 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
13: From ABC News, I'm Dave Packer. The latest government employment report showing employers added 172,000 jobs last month. President Trump this afternoon on Air Force One saying that's better than expected.
14: So we had incredible job numbers today. You saw that. And we have good everything, good numbers, but the job numbers just came out and they were fantastic.
13: But as Trump celebrated those jobs numbers, the stock market suffering its worst day of the year, the Dow dropping 695 points today, the NASDAQ suffering the biggest blow, 1,121 points. President Trump says that the soon-to-be acting director of National Intelligence, Bill Pulte, should cut positions at the office of the Department of National Intelligence. He even compared it with the Education Department, which is being dismantled.
15: The president brought that up and compared it to that, saying this maybe should even be terminated. He wasn't specific about what his plans would be, but certainly indicating he wants to see Pulte go in there and shake things up and limit the size of this sprawling office right now that, of course, oversees spy agencies.
13: ABC's Karen Travers at the White House. The Senate today approving that $70 billion immigration enforcement package. The bill passed without an amendment to address the president's anti-weaponization fund. Senate Minority Leader Chuck Schumer.
16: Republicans are trusting the word of Todd Blanche, who built a career on lying, that the administration will just drop this slush fund.
13: Senator Lisa Murkowski was the lone Republican to join all Democrats in voting the bill down. Now it's headed over to the House. Five astronauts returning to the International Space Station after being ordered by NASA to stay in a docked spacecraft. The agency had told them to don their spacesuits and enter the spacecraft out of an abundance of caution after a recurring air leak in the Russian service module. We're told Russian astronauts are looking into the problem before trying to fix the leak. 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
17: Heat's going to continue for one more day, then a cold front dropping down out of Canada will bring some showers and thunderstorms our way from late Saturday into Sunday. Cooler, drier weather develops for the early part of next week as a new area of high pressure heads towards the region from the northwest. Tonight, we're partly cloudy. It does turn a little more humid. Nighttime lows in Boston, 65 to 70. In the suburbs, it's 60 to 65 by morning. We'll have partly sunny, hot, humid weather tomorrow, 90 to 95. North and west of Boston late tomorrow afternoon, there may be a thunderstorm. Some of those showers and thunderstorms may push through the area tomorrow night. Look for lows to drop down to about 65 to 70. Scattered showers and maybe a thunderstorm during the day on Sunday. They'll end late in the day. Highs will be near 80. Then we get back into pleasant weather on Monday with sunshine and a high of 70 to 75. I'm Rob Carolyn, and that's your Bloomberg three-day forecast. 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
13: In Aurora, Colorado, there's outcry over an appeals court decision to reverse the homicide 2023 convictions of two paramedics accused of giving Elijah McClain a fatal dose of ketamine to sedate him. Midian Schaffner is with the advocacy group Epitome of Black Excellence and Partnership and an advocate for the McClain family.
18: You can put it in whatever words you need to. We know that the Colorado Appellate Court just simply moved the goalpost. That's all they did.
13: A Georgia law that impacts local elections in Atlanta is facing a legal challenge.
19: The law makes local races in five metro Atlanta counties nonpartisan. And DeKalb County District Attorney Sherry Boston says that violates the Constitution because it doesn't apply to every Georgia county.
20: If the legislature chooses to make these races nonpartisan, it should be everyone and not just Democratic DAs that represent the city of Atlanta.
19: If the measure is not thrown out by the courts, it will take effect in 2028. Jonathan O'Brien, ABC News, Atlanta.
13: The Chicago Bears are moving ahead with plans to build a new stadium in Hammond, Indiana. The organization's board of directors voted to advance the development project. The Bears chairman and CEO said that the team believes a world-class stadium project will transform the region. Indiana Governor Mike Braun is extending a welcome to the Hoosier State. I'm Dave Packer. ABC News.
21: And I'm Ed Kalenge in the Bloomberg Newsroom. Here are some of the stories we're watching. After 9 weeks of gains, Wall Street's rally screeched to a halt. The story from Bloomberg's Charlie Pellett.
22: It was a brutal end to the trading week with a 2.6% drop Friday for the S&P 500 index, bringing its losses for the week to 2.6%. Stocks were hit by a tech sell-off and higher bond yields as that solid jobs report added to bets that the Fed's next rate move will be a hike. The SOX, the Philadelphia Stock Exchange Semiconductor Index, plunged 10.3% for the week. The Dow was down 0.3%. The NASDAQ 100 index on the week was down 4.5%. In New York, Charlie Pellett, Bloomberg Radio.
21: Goldman Sachs partner John Flood joined Bloomberg News. He says it's a very healthy market right now, and there have been few dips to buy so far this year. So when you have a 2% sell-off in the S&P 500, it has paid to buy those dips. He also adds that he thinks there will be a rate hike by the end of the year.
23: It's a very healthy market right now in terms of the supply and demand that's out there in the marketplace. And I think that we've seen, I speak with institutions at Goldman Sachs, institutional investors, and there's never been more robust demand for these offerings. And my expectation is that continues. That's a major piece of why we are very constructive, this equity market, despite S&P 500 already making, 24 all-time highs. We expect more of that to come in the future.
21: Goldman Sachs partner John Flood. President Trump has expressed interest in the U.S. government holding equity stakes in leading artificial intelligence developers, saying that he planned to discuss the idea of a partnership with AI companies' executives as soon as next week.
24: There are concepts where pieces could be given to the American public, where the American public essentially becomes a partner with the companies. And I will tell you, yeah, I have spoken to all of them.
21: That's the president, obviously on Air Force One. Trump said he had already spoken to the companies about the idea, though he offered no specifics on those conversations.

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1: ABC News, I'm Dave Packer. We're hearing this hour from U.S. Central Command that U.S. forces shot down four Iranian one-way drones fired at the Strait of Hormuz and then struck Iranian coastal surveillance radar sites in Gorak and Keshem Island in response. The latest government employment report showing employers added 172,000 jobs last month. But the prospect that stronger than expected jobs numbers could increase the odds of a Fed rate hike sent the stock market sharply lower, especially chip stocks. President Trump says the soon-to-be acting director of National Intelligence, Bill Pulte, should cut positions at the Office of the Department of National Intelligence. President Trump on Air Force One.
2: I wouldn't mind. I've heard that's way too high for way too long. Yeah, I wouldn't mind. If he cut, I wouldn't mind that.
1: The Senate early today approving a $70 billion immigration enforcement package. The bill passed without an amendment to address the president's anti-weaponization fund. Now it's headed over to the House. This is ABC News.
3: And I'm Ed Kalegi in the Bloomberg Newsroom. Here are some of the stories we're watching. After 9 weeks of gains, Wall Street's rally screeched to a halt. That story from Bloomberg's Charlie Pellett.
4: It was a brutal end to the trading week with a 2.6% drop Friday for the S&P 500 index, bringing its losses for the week to 2.6%. Stocks were hit by a tech sell-off and higher bond yields as that solid jobs report added to bets that the Fed's next rate move will be a hike. The SOX, the Philadelphia Stock Exchange Semiconductor Index, plunged 10.3% for the week. The Dow was down 0.3%. The NASDAQ 100 index on the week was down 4.5%. In New York, Charlie Pellett, Bloomberg Radio.
3: President Trump has expressed interest in the U.S. government holding equity stakes in leading artificial intelligence developers, saying that he planned to discuss the idea of a partnership with AI companies' executives as soon as next week.
2: There are concepts where pieces could be given to the American public, where the American public essentially becomes a partner with the companies. And I will tell you, yeah, I have spoken to all of them.
3: Now, the president there on Air Force One and the president saying he had already spoken to the companies about the idea, though he offered no specifics on those conversations. Alphabet's Google has agreed to pay Elon Musk's SpaceX $920 million a month for computing power as part of a cloud services deal that runs through mid-2029, its second such agreement with an AI competitor in a matter of weeks. Google will pay SpaceX the monthly fee from October this year through June 2029 that amounts to about $30 billion through the time of the agreement. If SpaceX fails to deliver access to NVIDIA chips as part of the deal by September 30th, Google has the right to terminate the contract with a one-month grace period. The Friday numbers on Wall Street, the Dow, it fell 695. That's nearly 1.4%. NASDAQ dropped 1121. That's nearly 4.2%. The S&P, it lost 200. That's 2.6%. The 10-year Treasury yield at 4.53%. The 2-year yield at 4.15%. Oil, West Texas Intermediate, 90.19, down 3%. Brent crude at 93.10. That is down 2%. Global news, 24 hours a day, and whenever you want it with Bloomberg News Now. I'm Ed Kalegi, and this is Bloomberg.
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5: Partly cloudy tonight. Lows are going to be anywhere from 65 to 70 in Boston to 60 to 65 in the suburbs. Partly sunny, hot, humid weather tomorrow, 90 to 95. Late in the day, a stray thunderstorm is possible in some of the northern and western suburbs. Any showers and thunderstorms that we see tomorrow night will diminish late. Lows will be 65 to 70. Showers Sunday, 80. Sunshine Monday. I'm Rob Carolyn with your 3-day forecast on Bloomberg 92.9.
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10: This is a Bloomberg Business of Sports report. New Jersey Transit is preparing to shuttle 40,000 fans to each of 8 World Cup soccer matches at MetLife Stadium, but is struggling to manage regular service due to aging infrastructure and equipment failures. The agency has developed contingency plans, including running more trains to handle the large crowds, but experts warn that major disruptions can't be entirely eliminated. Meanwhile, FIFA is barring fans from bringing refillable water bottles into the tournament's 16 stadiums across North America. Some fans call it a money grab, as stadiums will be selling soda, juices, and water. Manchester United is looking at tapping the private placement market to refinance $425 million of debt due next year. The soccer club is in early discussions with banks and does not yet have firm plans for how it will refinance the debt. The potential refinancing comes as some members of the billionaire Glazer family debate whether to sell their stakes in the club. With the Bloomberg Business of Sports report, I'm Michael Barr.
11: 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French Open women's final is tomorrow. The men wrap up on Sunday. Neither matchup was one that could have been predicted. Maya Walinsky came out of nowhere, a qualifier ranked 114th. She's the Cinderella story at Roland Garros tomorrow. She'll try to upset Mira Andreeva, the 19-year-old Russian who's seeded 8th. She's won 6 matches, has dropped only one set in her last 2 matches. She's only lost 3 in 4 games. The men on Sunday, Alex Zverev against Flavio Cabolli. Zverev will be seeking his long elusive first Grand Slam title. Cabolli will go for the upset. He didn't have to play a semifinal match today. His opponent, fellow Italian Matteo Arnaldi, had to withdraw due to an illness, so fans who had tickets to the night semifinal match had nothing to see. Cabolli's first Grand Slam final, he had never before made it to the semis. John Stanshaw, Westwood One Sports.
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